You just heard Chorale, written in 2002 by Magnus Lindberg. Esa Pekka Salonen conducted the San Francisco Symphony. Magnus Lindberg has been composer in residence for such orchestras as the New York Philharmonic, the Southwest.

0: The National Weather Service in Wilmington has issued a tornado warning for northwestern Auglaize County, northeastern Mercer County, until 8:45 p.m. At 8:08 p.m., a severe thunderstorm capable of producing a tornado was located near Salina, moving east at 30 miles an hour. Hazard, tornado. Source, weather spotters reported funnel cloud. Impact, flying debris will be dangerous to those caught without shelter. Mobile homes will be damaged or destroyed. Damage to roofs, windows, and vehicles will occur. Tree damage is likely. Locations impacted include Fort Shawnee, Cridersville, Mendon, Buckland, Neptune, Kossuth, and State Route 116 at State Route 197. This includes I-75 in Ohio between mile markers 117 and 118. Take cover now. Move to a basement or an interior room on the lowest floor of a sturdy building. Avoid windows. If you are outdoors, in a mobile home, or in a vehicle, move to the closest substantial shelter and protect yourself from flying debris. To report severe weather, go to our website at weather.gov/ILN and submit your report via social media when you can do so safely.
1: Finished the concerto, he dedicated it to the memory of an angel. But since it was the last piece he finished before his own death the same year, it became his requiem as well. It's full of coded references to his own emotional life, including the theme of the finale, which is a set of variations on the Lutheran chorale, "It Is Enough, Lord, If It Pleases You," the same chorale that Magnus Lindberg used in the piece that opened this concert. Violinist Isabel Faust has recorded this concerto with Claudio Abbado and Orchestra Mozart, but now you hear the applause as she joins music director Esa-Pekka Salonen and the San Francisco Symphony to play the violin concerto by Alban Berg.

0: You've just heard the Violin Concerto, written in 1935 by Alban Berg. Isabel Faust was the soloist, and Esa-Pekka Salonen led the San Francisco Symphony. By the time she was 21, Isabel Faust had already won both the Leopold Mozart International Violin Competition in Augsburg and the Paganini International Competition in Genoa. She was born in Esslingen, Germany, and began studying violin when she was five. She made her San Francisco Symphony debut in 2014 and is currently a professor of violin at the Berlin University of the Arts. Isabel Faust's recordings have been awarded the Diapason d'Or, the Gramophone Award, the Choc de l'Année, and other prizes. She was named Instrumentalist of the Year by Opus Classic in 2024. She's recorded all of Beethoven's violin sonatas, Bartok's violin sonatas, and Baroque music for solo violin, including the sonatas and partitas for solo violin by Bach. In addition to Alban Berg's concerto, she's also recorded concertos by Beethoven, Brahms, Britten, and Locatelli. She plays the 1704 Sleeping Beauty Stradivarius violin, on loan to her by the Elbank of Baden-Württemberg. And by the way, the San Francisco Symphony has also recorded this concerto with soloist Gil Shaham, conducted by Michael Tilson Thomas. I'll be back in a moment with the second half of this concert by Esa-Pekka Salonen and the San Francisco Symphony, the music that changed Igor Stravinsky's life and almost changed his name.
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0: Welcome back to Davies Symphony Hall for the second half.

this broadcast concert by the San Francisco Symphony with music director Esa-Pekka Salonen. I'm Rick Malone. Considering how it made his reputation and changed his life, it's amazing to think that The Firebird was almost written by someone other than Igor Stravinsky. The great ballet impresario Serge Diaghilev had originally asked Nikolai Cherepnin to write the score, but Cherepnin withdrew for reasons that he never revealed. Diaghilev next turned to Anatole Liadov, and the legend goes that by the time Diaghilev was ready to begin rehearsals, Liadov had barely gotten around to ordering manuscript paper. Alexander Glazunov also turned it down, but luckily for Diaghilev, he knew Stravinsky, even if it was only as a little-known composer who had orchestrated a few Chopin piano pieces for the company. By the time Stravinsky got the offer in 1909, though, he had already begun writing the music that would become The Firebird. It launched his career and changed his life. It soon became so identified with him that once a man on a train addressed him quite seriously as Mr. Fireberg. The story of The Firebird is an old Russian legend. In an enchanted garden, Prince Ivan meets and captures the Firebird, a magical being covered with dazzling, brilliant red feathers, who roams the forest performing good deeds. The Firebird begs Prince Ivan to release her, and when he does, she gives him in return one of her feathers, telling him that the feather's magic will protect him from harm. As dawn approaches, Prince Ivan discovers that the garden is in the domain of the evil sorcerer, Kashai the Deathless, and that Kashai is holding 13 beautiful princesses captive. The prince decides to try to free them, though he realizes he will be turned to stone if the sorcerer catches him. Prince Ivan breaks into the castle, but he is captured by the Kashai. Just as he is about to be turned to stone, Ivan remembers he has one of the Firebird's magic feathers. He waves the feather, and the Firebird appears. Her magic is stronger than the sorcerer's, and with the prince's help, they break the evil spell and destroy the Kashai and his army of monsters. The beautiful princesses are released, and all those whom Kashai had turned to stone are restored to human form. The story ends with everyone rejoicing in the triumph of good over evil. Stravinsky revised the music 3 times for concert suites, but on this concert, you'll hear the complete ballet. And once again, here is Esa-Pekka Salonen, music director of the San Francisco Symphony, to lead them in Igor Stravinsky's The Firebird.

An urgent weather message for the following county, Williams, Ohio. The National Weather Service in northern Indiana has issued a tornado warning for southeastern Steuben County in northeastern Indiana, northeastern Delaware Kalb County in northeastern Indiana, southwestern Williams County in northwestern Ohio until 9:45 p.m. Eastern Daylight Time. At 9:01 p.m. Eastern Daylight Time, a confirmed tornado was located over Hamilton or near Angola, moving east at 35 miles per hour. Hazard: damaging tornado. Source: emergency management confirmed tornado. Impact: flying debris will be dangerous to those caught without shelter. Mobile homes will be damaged or destroyed. Damage to roofs, windows, and vehicles will occur. Tree damage is likely. The tornado will be near Hamilton around 9:05 p.m. Eastern Daylight Time. Eden around 9:10 p.m. Eastern Daylight Time. Other locations impacted by this tornadic thunderstorm include Blakesley, Alvarado, Long Lake, Metz, Pleasant Lake, Hamilton Lake, Steubenville, and Arctic. This includes the following highways: Interstate 69 in Indiana between mile markers 346 and 347. Interstate 80 in Ohio between mile markers 7 and 9.

Esa-Pekka Salonen led the San Francisco Symphony in Igor Stravinsky's ballet, The Firebird. The San Francisco Symphony has recorded The Firebird twice, in 2024 with Esa-Pekka Salonen conducting, and in 1998 with former music director, now music director laureate, Michael Tilson Thomas conducting. That recording won 3 Grammy Awards for Best Classical Album, Best Orchestral Recording, and Best Engineered Classical Album. And now Esa-Pekka Salonen offers solo bows to concertmaster Alexander Baranchik. He asks the horn section to stand. And now the winds of the San Francisco Symphony. And now Esa-Pekka Salonen asks the entire San Francisco Symphony to stand and acknowledge the applause here at Davies Symphony Hall. Just before Stravinsky started writing The Firebird, he had spent 4 years studying composition in private lessons with Nikolai Rimsky-Korsakov, who was one of the great masters of orchestral color. And just as the story of The Firebird comes from an old Russian folktale, many of the melodies Stravinsky used are based on old Russian folk tunes. But one of the tricks he learned from Rimsky-Korsakov was to create the music's distinctive sound world through the contrast of murky chromatic harmonies, representing supernatural evil, against bright, singable melodies, representing human good. That's a technique that was popular in Russian opera in the 19th century, but Stravinsky tried to downplay both these connections. He didn't want to seem tied to the past. Recorded live at Davies Symphony Hall in September 2007, this is the Symphony No. 34 by Mozart. Michael Tilson Thomas leads the San Francisco Symphony.

0: Michael Tilson Thomas led the San Francisco Symphony in the Symphony No. 34 by Mozart, recorded live at Davies Symphony Hall in September 2007. You've been listening to a broadcast concert of the San Francisco Symphony from Davies Symphony Hall, featuring Igor Stravinsky's ballet, The Firebird. Music director Esa-Pekka Salonen also led the orchestra in Magnus Lindberg's Chorale, and his bell Faust was the soloist in the Violin Concerto by Alban Berg. These broadcast concerts are produced by the San Francisco Symphony, and music director Esa-Pekka Salonen, president Priscilla B. Geislin, and chief executive officer Matthew Spivey. This broadcast was recorded by John Johansson and edited by Jason O'Connell, and the program notes were adapted from those written by James M. Keller and Benjamin Pasetsky. National syndication of these concerts is provided by the WFMT Radio Network, and don't forget that you can visit the Symphony online and find out more about the programs, the artists, and the orchestra at sfsymphony.org. 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

Welcome to Early Music Now. Today's show is called Just a Monk in Love, and we're hearing love songs from the 14th century by the Monk of Salzburg and Guillaume de Machaut, including performances by duo Ensle Lamprecht and Gothic Voices. I'm Sarah Schneider, delighted you could tune in today. Let's get started with some music by an enigmatic composer who was writing music and poetry towards the end of the 14th century, who was known only as the Monk of Salzburg. His links to the court of the Archbishop of Salzburg, Pilgrim II, are well documented. He wrote sacred songs and a passion set to music, but today we're going to be hearing some of his secular love songs, performed by duo Ensle Lamprecht. Let's start with an instrumental arrangement of Dem Allerliebsten Schönstens Weib.

We're listening to tracks from a recording released in 2022 by duo Ensle Lamprecht called The Anonymous Lover, love songs by the monk of Salzburg from the late 14th century. Our performers include Anne Suse Ensle playing recorders, percussionist and singer Philippe Lamprecht, and Susanna Ansorg playing medieval fiddle and rebec. Thanks for joining me for Early Music Now. I'm Sarah Schneider. The monk of Salzburg was mysterious, but very popular. His works can be found in more than 90 manuscripts, and it's easy to understand why. His unique melodies and sensuous poetry make for a wonderful listening experience. Duo Ensle Lamprecht presents this music using a variety of instruments, including organetto, dulcimer, Celtic harp, and an instrument I was unfamiliar with, a kind of xylophone called a straw fiddle. We'll hear it now in an arrangement of Traut allerliebstes Fräulein Zart.

Selections from The Anonymous Lover with music by The Monk of Salzburg, performed by duo Ensle Lamprecht here on Early Music Now. I'm Sarah Schneider. Thanks for being here today. The life story of the Monk of Salzburg is still shrouded in mystery, but Guillaume de Machaut's biography is fairly well documented. He was born around the year 1300 in Reims in northern France, which at that time was a thriving city of about 20,000. The composer spent his life in the service of the church, where he eventually rose to the rank of canon. This allowed him the freedom to exercise his other calling, poetry. His influence can be seen in the poems of Jean Froissart, Geoffrey Chaucer, and Christine de Pizan. His religious calling didn't stop him from writing passionate texts about earthly love, as we'll see. I'll start this set with Lady From Whom Comes All My Joy. The lover in the text lives in the hope of seeing his beloved and writes, "This sweet hope keeps me alive and sustains me with amorous desire." We'll hear Gothic voices here on Early Music Now.

We're listening to a CD that was recorded back in 1983 by Gothic Voices called The Mirror of Narcissus, with love songs by Guillaume de Machaut. I'm glad you're here for Early Music Now today. I'm Sarah Schneider. Guillaume de Machaut is one of the most fascinating composers of the Middle Ages. His dynamic melodies, with their spiky harmonies and sometimes unexpected contours, still speak to us. And his texts resonate with anyone who has suffered from unrequited love. Even though Machaut was in holy orders, he may have had his very own courtly love adventure. One of his masterworks was a poem called Le Voir Dit, or The True Tale. It's just over 9,000 lines long and dates from the late 1360s, when the composer himself was in his 60s. It relates his correspondence and romance with a fellow poet he calls Toute Belle in the poem, meaning all beautiful, but whose scholars have identified as Péron d'Armentier, thanks to a clever word puzzle in one of the poems. Whether this is actually autobiographical is still the subject of debate, but many scholars believe that Le Voir Dit probably does contain some true elements. Let's hear more love songs by Guillaume de Machaut from The Mirror of Narcissus, performed by Gothic Voices.

We're listening to Love Songs by Guillaume de Machaut from The Mirror of Narcissus, recorded back in 1983 by Gothic Voices. Early Music Now is distributed by the WFMT Radio Network Chicago and is produced in the studios of KMFA in Austin, Texas. I'm Sarah Schneider. Thanks for tuning in today, and until next time.

0: Hello everyone, I'm cellist Juliana Soltis, and you've heard my music right here on your WGTE Public Media. Before I was a globetrotting musician though, I was just a kid growing up in a small town in West Virginia. 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

0: That's the first track on pianist/composer Andrew Shapiro's album Soft Shapes. Over the next hour, we'll be checking in with a few people that have shared their music on this show before, including Andrew Shapiro. Welcome to New Music from Bowling Green, a program devoted to living American composers and their works. I'm your host, Brad Cresswell. Up next, we have a new track called You're Back from the experimental pop band Goldfeather, the brainchild of Mike Tierney and Sarah Goldfeather.
1: I think I came in with the verses first, and then Mike was like, what about this like kind of saccharine arpeggiator thing? And then we're like, yeah, let's like really lean into this saccharine sound. And then I think you came up actually with the 808 beats first, and we're like, what if this was the second section? It went through a lot of iterations, and then it sort of turned into a song, and then we were like, whoa, what if the third verse was completely reharmonized and terrifying?
2: I think, a lot of music in general has sort of like verses and choruses that sound related, but like elevated perhaps from like verse to chorus. And I think a lot of our music is marked by very stark changes between sections. And I think this song is no exception to that. I think like, I think the sort of like placid verses compared to the darker and more like angular choruses like help to like lend themselves to what Sarah is saying in the lyrics, and vice versa. I think we're like often thinking about the lyrics and the music as part and parcel, even though they're usually not happening at the same time as each other. Like sometimes it'll be like several months of production and then lyrics, and sometimes it'll be like lyrics before there's even like a note on the proverbial page. You know, it's always something that we're thinking about.

0: It's funny that you brought up the ending because you're actually not the first person to have made sure that that was on purpose. When we were making it, I was like, oh, this is just the most obvious ending in the world. Of course it would just whoop, and then
1: Well, yeah,
0: when
1: well, it's a memory. It's like the last part is just the memory of the first part that's just suddenly getting sucked away.
2: Like Tierney and Sarah Goldfeather, the two people behind the experimental pop band Goldfeather, talking about their abrupt ending to this track we just heard called You're Back. You can find more at their website, goldfeatherband.com. Now we turn to acclaimed contemporary American composer Stefania De Canisi and her album Microvids, 19 miniatures for piano, which she wrote during COVID.
1: And I was locked in this apartment with my piano during the pandemic, feeling quite miserable. And then I started to think about all the other people, especially younger players, who were also miserably locked up in their apartments. And I thought, is there anything I could do to lighten their load? And in some very real sense, of course, you can't. You just need to avoid the bug. But I also thought that when I was a child, I grew up on Bartok's Microcosmos, and I loved practicing those little miniatures. And the idea of small things that you can kind of wrap your head around and your chops around and go from easy to hard was something that I thought maybe people would benefit from, that they would enjoy. And the only thing about the Bartok that I recalled is that it's fairly naughty music. It's not easy stuff. Some of it is quite dissonant, and some of it is very Eastern European influenced. And of course, for me, this was all a piece of cake. I was born in Budapest and I went to a music school, so none of this was an obstacle for me. But I thought, right now, here in America, in this day and age, maybe something more American, more tuneful, more just more enjoyable. And especially since I was writing it in the pandemic, and the idea was to offer solace, to offer some kind of help to people who are struggling with isolation and with death and disease, everywhere all around them, that it'd be lovely gesture of sort of goodwill to write something that was really, to me, very tuneful and very enjoyable at the same time that it does much of what the Bartok does, which is enable you to practice your fingers and, in small bits and get from less good to more good.
2: Stefania prefaces the music with a series of poems that she wrote and offers the piece in three different versions for violin and piano, piano with orchestra, and the version we'll hear right now for poetry and piano. This is pianist Donna Wang Friedman with narration by Tony Award-winning Broadway actress Crystal Joy Brown on new music from Bowling Green.
3: Out of place. 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

0: pianist Donna Wing Friedman and actress Crystal Joy Brown. That was the piano version with spoken poems of Mikrovid's 19 Miniatures for Piano by Stefania de Canisi. Still ahead, we'll check in with yet another person who has been on the show before. That would be flutist Laura Lentz. I'm Brad Cresswell, and you're listening to New Music from Bowling Green.
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2: Hello, I'm Laura Lentz. I'm a flutist and teacher based in Rochester, New York. I have been very fortunate to be a recording artist and record some wonderful music by good friends of mine and wonderful composers over the years. And so a lot of my work has revolved around that. I've been artistic director and flutist of the New Music Ensemble 5x5. I'm also a college professor. I teach and work with emerging artists on how to build a career. I'm also a studio teacher. I have a large studio of flute students. I'm also an author. I published a book called Modal Flute Warm-Up with Conway Publications. It is a book based on modes and encouraging flutists to get familiar with them. It provides some different fingering combinations, also some awareness and kind of learning how to work with modes and be creative, also improvising. In the classical world, we don't have a lot of opportunities for using modes and or encouraging us to improvise. So my goal with the book was to create a resource for teachers and students to get familiar with modes and also open the door to improvising and being creative with them.
0: Flutist Laura Lentz, who has been on this show in the past as a leader of the New Music Ensemble 5x5, that's one of her modal flute duets in the background for flutes with Jerome, titled Whispering Winds. Laura is also the driving force behind her album, Serendipity.
2: The album actually started with my friend Jacob TV, who is a wonderful Dutch composer, and he and I have had a friendship, and we've been collaborating over the years, starting with my very first solo album called Jacob's Triptych, where I recorded a few works of his, and he wrote and dedicated a couple of those pieces to me, which I was so grateful and excited to record them. And out of that friendship came kind of a lot of trust in working together. And I asked him if he had any other pieces that might be possible to explore. And I listened through his catalog and came across a work called Serendipity. Serendipity number one, which was written for Indian violin, string quartet, and tabla. And I fell in love with it, and I wrote to Jacob and I said, could you see this work for flute? And he said, let me think about it. And then he spent some time with it and then ended up sending the version that I recorded for alto flute, string quartet, and tabla. And so it's a reworked version of the first Serendipity. It's a raga. My ability to improvise is pretty good, but we decided to have it be very structured, and he actually created an actual flute part for me. And so Serendipity number two, this raga for now for alto flute, string quartet, and tabla was the original seed for the album.
0: We'll hear that raga by Jacob TV now. This is raga number two, Serendipity, on New Music from Bowling Green.

Raga number 2, Serendipity by Jacob TV. We heard alto flutist Laura Lentz, BEO String Quartet, and tabla player Tom Nanny. We'll go out with part of a track by Missy Mazzoli. This is Magic with Everyday Objects on New Music from Bowling Green.

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We started the midnight hour with Haydn's Baryton Trio in F major. That was the Esterhazy Machine performing. Next, we'll hear a piece originally for violin, but transcribed for oboe. Dan Willett performs Grieg's Violin Sonata No. 1, joined at the piano by Natalia Bolshakova.

Piano Sonata No. 1, transcribed for oboe and performed by Dan Willett, joined at the piano by Natalia Bolshakova. Next, we'll hear a guitar concerto by Manuel Ponce. Concierto del Sur features guitarist Eduardo Fernandez with the English Chamber Orchestra, led by Enrique Garcia Asensio.

Fernandez with the English Chamber Orchestra. That was Ponce's Concierto del Sur, led by Enrique Garcia Asensio. Thank you for joining me for this hour of Classical Overnights. I'm Mickey Miller. 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

0: Hi, my name is James Norman, and I'm the director of Toledo Opera. 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

The Academy of Ancient Music welcomed soloist Robert Levin at the forte piano. That was Mozart's Piano Concerto No. 19, led by Christopher Hogwood. Next, we'll hear music of Prokofiev. Pianist Daniel Trifonov performs Piano Sonata No. 8.

Pianist Daniil Trifonov performing Sergei Prokofiev's Piano Sonata No. 8. Thank you for joining me for this hour of Classical Overnights. I'm Mickey Miller. 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

We started the hour with pianist Earl Wilde. That was his Fantasy on Gershwin's Porgy and Bess. Next, we'll hear music of Howard Hansen, Nordic Symphony No. 1, performed by the Seattle Symphony under the baton of Gerard Schwartz.

The Seattle Symphony, led by Gerard Schwartz. That was Howard Hanson's Symphony No. 1, also called his Nordic Symphony. Thank you for joining me for this hour of Classical Overnights. I'm Mickey Miller. 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

Violinist Itzhak Perlman joined at the piano by Emmanuel Ax. That was Richard Strauss's Violin Sonata in E-flat major. Next, we'll hear music of Paganini. La Campanella, Little Bells, Violin Concerto No. 2 is performed here on guitar by Nicola Hall. The London Mozart Players are conducted by Andrew Litton.

Paganini's La Campanella, Little Bell Violin Concerto No. 2. It was transcribed for solo guitar instead of solo violin. Andrew Litton led the London Mozart Players with guitarist Nicola Hall. Well, thank you for spending part of your evening with me on Classical Overnights. I'm Mickey Miller. 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

0: Hello, I'm Bill Mathis, Dean of the College of Musical Arts at Bowling Green State University. 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

We heard Sinfonia Finlandia Jyväskylä conducted by Patrick Gaios. That was Pleyel's Symphony in B-flat. Next, we'll hear music of Alexander Glazunov, Piano Concerto No. 1. Russian National Orchestra welcomes pianist Alexander Romanovsky, led by José Serebrier.

Pianist Alexander Romanovsky with the Russian National Orchestra. We heard Glazunov's Piano Concerto No. 1, led by José Serrabrier. Thank you for spending part of your evening with me. I'm Mickey Miller. 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

We started the hour with music of Sergei Rachmaninoff. That was Etude Tableau, performed by pianist Julia Segova. Next, we'll hear music of Mozart. This is his Jupiter Symphony No. 41. Concertgebouw Orchestra is conducted by George Zell.

Applause for Concertgebouw Orchestra, conducted by George Zell. That was a historical recording made in 1958 at the Mozarteum Great Hall in Salzburg, Mozart's Jupiter, Symphony No. 41. Good morning. Thank you for spending part of your evening with me on Classical Overnights. I'm Mickey Miller. 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

0: 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Good morning. It is Wednesday. It is the 17th day of June. I'm Kari Marshall. Coming up is Morning Edition. Your forecast for the FM 91 listening area, increasing clouds today. We'll have afternoon highs near 75 degrees. Your sunrise this morning right now, 5:59. Sunset this evening, 10 past 9. That should give us 15 hours and 11 minutes of daylight. We're currently at 56 degrees in Toledo and Lima, 55 in both Bryan and Defiance, and Ann Arbor's coming in at 54 degrees. Well, thank you for joining us this morning. Right after the headlines, Eric Klinger will be joining me in the studio for our summer drive. So the number to have to hand is 866-380-4664, and your time? It's 6 a.m.
1: Good morning. President Trump says he'll do whatever he can to end Russia's war against Ukraine, but also that the U.S. has nothing to do with it. How are European leaders reading the mixed messages? It's Morning Edition from NPR News. A Trump endorsement led to a Republican primary win in one of the country's most closely watched Senate contests. Amy Martinez.
2: And I'm Leila Fadil. From Georgia to Oklahoma and Alabama to D.C., we follow the vote for primary results. Also, the Trump administration moves oversight of special education and student civil rights out of the Education Department. And NPR examines grievances filed by prisoners to find the system doesn't work. It's Wednesday, June 17th. On this day in 1885, hundreds of pieces of the Statue of Liberty arrived in New York. The news is next.
3: Live from NPR News in Washington, I'm Corva Coleman. This is the final day of the G7 summit in France. The leaders of several nations are expressing support for Ukraine. NPR's Eleanor Beardsley reports.
4: Relations have been cordial, but there are underlying tensions between the transatlantic allies. Yet they have come together to reaffirm their support for Ukraine. They pointed out that Ukraine's resilience has managed to create new momentum on the battlefield and said in a statement they would support that by accelerating delivery of air defense capacities, interceptors, and long-range capabilities. They also said they'd increase sanctions on Russia. For the four European members of the G7, ending Russia's war in Ukraine is a top priority. President Trump has also said he's ready to focus on Ukraine again. The two sides have very different views of Russian President Vladimir Putin. Trump has said he's a strong leader and an honest broker. The Europeans consider him a murderous dictator and war criminal. Eleanor Beardsley, NPR News, Paris.
3: In the U.S., there are primary and election runoff results. In Georgia, Republican voters pick Congressman Mike Collins for their U.S. Senate nominee.
5: And y'all know what the mission is. It's to put a Republican in that seat and get rid of that John Ossoff in November. Return this seat to the people of Georgia.
3: Collins and Democrat John Ossoff will meet in the general election. Collins was President Trump's pick, but another Trump-endorsed candidate for Georgia governor, Lieutenant Governor Burt Jones, lost his runoff. He was defeated by billionaire health care executive Rick Jackson. He'll face Democrat and former Atlanta Mayor Keisha Lance Bottoms in the fall. President Trump is trying to force Congress to pass a voter ID bill that has drawn bipartisan criticism. Writing online today, Trump says he is now delaying his nominee to be the next Director of National Intelligence, or DNI. Trump says he'll keep the acting DNI, Bill Pulte, in place until Congress passes the voting legislation. A bipartisan group of senators opposes Pulte, who has no intelligence experience at all. He runs a mortgage regulating agency. The Federal Reserve is expected to hold interest rates steady this afternoon. NPR's Scott Horsley reports policymakers are wrestling with the highest inflation in more than 3 years.
6: A wartime spike in energy prices has pushed inflation up to 4.2%. But the Fed's main tool for battling price hikes, higher interest rates, would do little to address the supply shock caused by the U.S. war with Iran. So, for now, Fed policymakers are expected to sit tight. President Trump wants the central bank to lower interest rates, and he chose the new Fed chairman, Kevin Warsh, with that goal in mind. Warsh meets with reporters this afternoon for the first time since taking over at the central bank. Warsh's colleagues on the rate-setting committee will also offer an updated forecast of where they think prices and interest rates are headed for the rest of the year. Scott Horsley, NPR News, Washington.
3: It's NPR.
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0: Well, you are listening to Morning Edition right here on FM 91, and a very good Wednesday morning to you. I'm Kari Marshall. Thanks for joining us. Time now is 4 minutes past six. We'll have increasing clouds today, afternoon highs near 75 degrees. I am in the studio with Eric Klinger. Good morning, Eric.
8: Good morning, Kari.
0: And we are in our summer fundraiser, the second day of our summer fundraiser. 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
8: Yeah, so you have about a minute to consider how much public radio means to you. 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
0: It certainly will. 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
9: It's Morning Edition from NPR News. Amy Martinez in Culver City, California.
2: And I'm Leila Faldin in Washington, D.C. Good morning. President Trump wraps up a three-day visit to France where he's meeting with world leaders at the G7 summit.
9: Now, this afternoon, he will hold a press conference where he's expected to field questions about his uncertain agreement to end the war with Iran.
10: We have our deal done with Iran, and it should be successful. It goes to a second stage, which I think will be actually easier.
9: But before leaving, he will stop at the opulent Palace of Versailles for dinner with French President Emmanuel Macron.
2: NPR's White House correspondent Franco Ordonez has been traveling with the president, and he joins us now from Evian. Hi, Franco.
11: Hey, Leila.
2: So President Trump has been touting his agreement all week, but he has yet to really release any details, any specific details. Why is that raising concerns?
11: Well, I mean, it's because the details of the agreement are so crucial. I mean, most experts and former officials that I speak with largely support this. I mean, it's a step toward the end of fighting, and putting something in writing helps hold the sides accountable. Now, Trump may say the second stage is easier, but I was speaking with Catherine Thompson, who worked on Middle East policy in Trump's Defense Department and is now at the Cato Institute, a libertarian think tank. And she told me the next 60 days are crucial, and it's where it really gets hard. And that's because the thorniest issues are still on the table, like what happens to the nuclear material that Iran still has, and what is the U.S. really prepared to do regarding sanctions relief?
12: I am skeptical that we are going to achieve something in 60 days. I think that's a really ambitious timeline.
2: You know, the U.S. started with this war with Israel, and now Israel's a potential spoiler, right? Their leadership has been really vocal about not wanting to comply with Iran's demands in Lebanon. How do they fit in here?
11: Yeah, I expect that's going to be another big part of the press conference this afternoon. I mean, particularly Trump's relationship with Prime Minister Benjamin Netanyahu. And that is because Israel really is another wild card that could blow up this deal. I mean, Israel has not signed on yet, and Trump has openly raised his concerns that Netanyahu can't stop dropping bombs on Lebanon, which Trump has said has hurt his own efforts to reach peace with Iran.
10: I've had a great relationship with Bibi, but now Bibi has to be more responsible with respect to Lebanon.
11: Let me just add, Layla, when talking to us reporters yesterday, Trump seemed to be sending a message straight to Netanyahu when he said that, quote, Israel would have been blown off the face of the earth if not for him. And these tensions, though, are not new, but they are important. And it's something to watch in the coming weeks, because what happens in Israel and Lebanon could play a major role in whether this deal is a success.
2: So a lot of eyes on another leader this week, President Volodymyr Zelensky of Ukraine. He was at the summit, and there were a lot of questions about whether Trump would meet with him. Did he?
11: Yeah, he did. Trump was part of the group of G7 leaders who met with Zelensky to talk about the war in Ukraine. Trump met with Zelensky again briefly, along with Secretary of State Marco Rubio. Trump told us reporters after that it was a good meeting, and that now with Iran in the rearview mirror, those are his words, that he plans to turn his focus to the war in Ukraine. He told us he would do whatever he could. And he added that he also spoke earlier with Russian President Vladimir Putin and noted that the U.S. would soon be able to reimpose sanctions on Russia, which were eased during the Iranian war.
2: Well, we'll have to see if Iran is really in the rear view mirror. That's White House correspondent Franco Ordonez in Evian, France. Thank you.
11: Thank you, Layla.
9: Let's bring in historian and analyst Sergei Radchenko of Johns Hopkins University. He's an authority on Russia, joining us from London. So you just heard that the United States might be putting sanctions back on Russia. What kind of effect do you think they may have?
13: Well, this is important. We have to increase pressure on Russia, and that includes economics, since in particular in the oil and gas sector. The G7 statement that was published after the meeting suggested that that might happen. Now, the U.S. has introduced exemptions following the beginning of the war in the Middle East, which allowed Russia then to sell its oil. And I think ending those exemptions would be crucial, or it would add to pressure on Putin.
9: Add in what way? Do you think it would actually get Putin to the negotiating table? What kind of pressure do you think that would take?
13: It will perhaps alter his calculations. Putin is determined to continue the war in Ukraine, and he continues it now. But we know that Russia's economic situation is getting worse. How long will it take is anyone's guess. Ukraine has been carrying out drone strikes against Russian oil refineries. So the population is feeling the increasing difficulties economically. It has not yet altered Putin's calculus, so we don't know. But the best thing we can do is we can continue increasing sanctions on Russia, making it more difficult for Putin to earn money from the sale of oil and gas, and that will eventually weaken Russia's economy to a point where he will just not be able to continue.
9: And we also heard that President Trump says that he's going to do whatever he can about the war, but also that the U.S. has, quote, nothing to do with it. And he said that Russia's war with Ukraine does not impact the United States. First off, Sergei, is that true? Does Russia's war with Ukraine have no impact on the U.S.?
13: Well, I think it's not true. The threat perceptions are different. It is true in the United States. The war is somewhere in Europe. It's far away. However, this war affects America's allies directly. Think about the frontline states like Poland. This country is certainly threatened by the war. There are drones, Russian drones, that have been flying into Poland. The Baltic states. What if the Russians invade the Baltic states? You know, that would bring about potentially the United States. United States having to trigger, or the Article 5 of NATO having, you know, would have to be triggered as a result. And that would have direct impact on the United States. So there are issues here that directly involve the United States or have the capability of doing so. So I don't think the United States doesn't have anything to do with this. And then there's another thing. Suppose Russia is victorious in Ukraine. At the moment, it looks unlikely because it's mired. But suppose it is victorious, then what lessons will the Chinese draw from this? And what will the Chinese do with regard to Taiwan? Those things are all interrelated, and the United States cannot stand aloof.
9: Would it be fair to say that America's allies that are at a border with Russia, if maybe that they feel alone in this case, if the United States truly feels like that, you know, that they have nothing to do with the war, I mean, how alone do they feel in this world?
13: Well, obviously there have been cracks and tensions and transatlantic solidarity, not least over the war in Ukraine. The United States has taken a step back from the conflict since President Trump has come to power. It is no longer providing direct economic aid or military aid to Ukraine, except it's selling weapons, right? It's selling weapons to Ukraine. That's important. It's providing intelligence. This is also important. The Europeans are paying for this because this is much more important to the Europeans, to their security, and they have a much more acute sense of threat coming from Russia. But yes, there are moments where Europeans are feeling lonely, and I think you could see at the G7 summit that they were still trying to engage the United States and bring Trump around and say, look, we're still together.
9: Would Europe have the military and diplomatic capabilities to bring the war to Ukraine to an end on its own?
13: Yes, over the longer term. And in fact, what we have seen recently is the Europeans have taken a much more prominent role in supporting Ukraine. And that includes military support, but also direct financial support. The European Union has approved 90 billion euros to help Ukraine in coming months. So all of those are good steps, and they show that the Europeans are thinking about their security and are potentially planning for American exit from Europe. But however, you know, this is a process that will take time. And so keeping the Americans engaged in the meantime remains an important task.
9: One more quick thing. How would you characterize the current relationship between Donald Trump and Vladimir Putin?
13: Well, the relationship seems to be just as it was before. Trump is obviously trying to engage Vladimir Putin, and he keeps saying that, you know, that Putin does not need this war. But Putin has not changed his position. He continues to find this war, and for as far as he's concerned, there is no end in sight.
9: As historian and analyst Sergei Radchenko of Johns Hopkins University, thank you.
13: Thank you for having me.
2: President Trump's pick to serve as the Director of National Intelligence was set to appear before senators this afternoon to start the confirmation process. The role oversees 18 intelligence agencies. President Trump wrote early this morning that the congressional hearing for Jay Clayton is canceled. Clayton is a federal prosecutor, and Trump now wants Clayton's successor confirmed first. While Clayton waits in the wings, here's NPR congressional reporter Eric McDaniel.
14: The first thing to know is this is a man who's worn a lot of hats.
15: I'm Jay Clayton, United States Attorney for the Southern District of New York.
14: As the top prosecutor there, he's overseen some major cases, including the arrest and ongoing prosecution of former Venezuelan President Nicolas Maduro. Clayton's been a prominent private sector attorney, and during Trump's first term, well, I'll let the president say it.
16: Jay Clayton is the head of the SEC, Securities and Exchange Commission, and he's done a fantastic job.
14: He's not without controversies, though. He echoed some of the president's election conspiracies ahead of his nomination in a recent CNBC interview, talking about California's slow vote counting.
17: On the integrity side, we're doing an absolutely terrible job, and the American people are right to question it.
14: Clayton went on to clarify he wasn't claiming there is fraud, but that, quote, the opportunity for fraud makes no sense to me when we can make a much better system. Still, he's been well-received by Senate Intelligence Committee Democrats like Mark Warner of Virginia, who said in a statement, quote, I've known and respected Jay Clayton for many years and believe he is a capable public servant. Clayton may be benefiting here from comparison. Outgoing DNI Tulsi Gabbard has had her fair share of controversies before and during her time in the job. And Democrats fear Trump's acting pick, partisan attack dog Bill Pulte, who has no intel experience, will weaponize the U.S. intelligence apparatus to assail the president's perceived foes. Eric McDaniel, NPR News, The Capitol.
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18: 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Good morning, Eric.
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8: And if you are a member, consider becoming a sustaining member. 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
2: 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I'm Leila Fadel.
19: And I'm A. Martinez. People who go to prison lose rights. Now, one important right they keep is the ability to file a grievance about their treatment. In federal prisons, that grievance process could correct problems, stop abuse, or help prisoners get urgent medical care if the system worked. It almost never does. That's the finding of an investigation by NPR correspondent Joseph Shapiro and Christy Thompson of the Marshall Project. Here's Joe Shapiro with our report.
20: Dustin Rowland got jumped by two other prisoners. They kicked and stomped him. He ended up with a hernia of tissue bulging out near his belly button.
21: A little knot on my stomach, about the size of a penny. And then it got a little bit bigger than the size of a silver dollar. It poked out of my stomach. It looked like a stomach on top of a stomach.
20: For the next 2 years, he lived with the sharp pain that made it hard to eat or to sleep at night. A doctor said he needed surgery. A judge did too. But the Federal Bureau of Prisons disagreed and instead gave him pills and a belt to compress the hernia. It was his cellmate who told him what to do.
21: Well, my cellie knew how to do the grievance system, and you got to write them up, so they'll do something for you.
20: The grievance system. Federal prisons have a set of rules and procedures to let prisoners file complaints, from reporting rotten food to abuse by a guard. One of the most common issues, asking for medical care. The grievance system is antiquated. Prisoners write out complaints on carbon copy forms, no computers. There are specific rules and tight deadlines through four levels of appeal. And that's before they can even get to court and ask a judge to help. The Marshall Project and NPR looked at records of nearly a million cases going back 24 years. Our investigation shows that the Federal Bureau of Prisons grievance system just doesn't work. In 2023, fewer than 2% of cases got decided in favor of the prisoner, and just 1% of appeals for medical care.
21: I don't understand. I still don't understand it.
20: Like many cases, Dustin Rowland's complaint was thrown out, not on its merits, but on a technicality. Prison officials said he had not attached the correct documents. If any paperwork was missing, he says it was because prison officials never gave it to him.
21: So I lost because y'all lost the paperwork that I mailed to y'all? That's not right.
20: It came down to his word that he sent the right paperwork against the word of the prison officials he was complaining about.
1: It is 7020-0640.
20: Terry McGuire Malika had the proof that all her paperwork got sent, and she still got denied.
4: And what was that?
1: That was the certified tracking number on the Form 11 that was mailed to Washington.
20: She'd sent her complaint by certified mail, and when officials said they never got it, she could prove they did.
1: It says, this is in response to your request for administrative remedy.
20: Malika needed health care, too. She had a painful fibroid tumor on her uterus.
1: Wherein you state that you have had pain in your lower abdomen, uterus, and ovaries since 2016.
20: Last year, a court ruled in her favor. That's rare. The judge said she'd proved she'd completed the many steps of filing a grievance. The judge told her she could now sue the prison system to demand that surgery. But she's still waiting. The Federal Bureau of Prisons told us that, for privacy reasons, it can't discuss the grievances of individual prisoners, but that its grievance system is set up to, quote, solve problems and be responsive to issues raised by inmates. Attorney John Boston questions that. He wrote a manual that prisoners use to file grievances and lawsuits.
22: There are very, very large numbers of cases where people file grievances and they just never get a response of any sort.
20: Boston, who ran the Prisoners' Rights Project at New York's Legal Aid Society, says the system was set up to make prisoners fail because they can't take a complaint to court until they first complete every step of that internal prison grievance system.
22: Given the isolation of the prison population, you know, you can't go in there and look around to see if something's rotten, and they can't get out to tell you about it.
20: NPR and the Marshall Project found case after case that was thrown out for some small procedural issue. The man who filled out the form in pencil, not a pen, or the woman at a California prison who says a guard sexually abused her. But her grievance was thrown out, she says, because she misspelled his last name.
23: Just a huge number of them are about really, really serious matters.
20: Margot Schlanger, a University of Michigan law professor, says the grievance requirements were created by Congress in 1996 to stop prisoners from going to court to file frivolous lawsuits. But it stopped the filing of serious grievances, too.
23: They're about abysmal medical care and awful conditions and failures to protect them from harm by staff or by other prisoners. They're about sexual violations. They're about really bad things. And having a system that stands in the way and says, you know what, because you filed that grievance after 3 days instead of after 2 days, you are out of luck and out of court. That is a shocking betrayal of justice.
20: In January, Terry McGuire Malika left prison after she served almost 11 years for fraud and witness intimidation. She moved home to Birmingham, Alabama, to live in a federal halfway house.
24: And then the gynecology building is just like...
20: Malika took us to the entrance of a Birmingham clinic.
24: They have so many specialists. Like, I can see a gastroenterologist here. I can see a gynecologist here.
20: But the long wait for surgery created more complicated health problems for her.
24: They're going to have to actually do a cut, and it's not going to be like through the belly button or anything. It's going to be like from hip bone to hip bone.
20: A decade ago, when Malika first filed those grievances in prison, the fibroid was small and fixable, she says, with a simple laparoscopic surgery. But while she waited, it grew, at one point to the size of a five-month pregnancy. She says doctors told her she can't do that minimally invasive surgery now.
24: It's going to be hysterectomy, taking out the uterus and probably the ovaries now.
20: The investigation by NPR and the Marshall Project found that federal prisoners are losing more and more often. In 2000, the Federal Bureau of Prisons granted grievances in 7% of cases. But according to our analysis, prisoners succeed in less than 2% of cases now. Joseph Shapiro, NPR News.
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18: 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And we are approaching the bottom of the hour on Wednesday, the 17th of June. I'm Kari Marshall, and thank you again for joining us for a summer fun drive. Right after your headlines, Eric Klinger will be in the studio with me. Your FM 91 weather looks like we'll have increasing clouds today, afternoon highs near 75 degrees, and showers developing late afternoon and thunderstorms overnight. We'll have lows around 63, leading us to mostly cloudy skies tomorrow, afternoon highs in the lower 70s. Your sunrise this morning was at 5:59. Your sunset this evening will be at 10 past 9. That should give us 15 hours and 11 minutes of daylight. Well, the number to call this morning, I was trying to look at that. The number to call this morning, of course, is 866-380-4664, or you can make your pledge of support safely and securely online at WGTE.org. 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
0: Live from NPR News in Washington, I'm Dave Mattingly. President Trump says the full text of the agreement between the U.S. and Iran to end the war will be made public within the next few days. The president made that pledge yesterday while attending the G7 summit in the French Alps. NPR's Aya Batraoui in Cairo says the memorandum of understanding accomplishes several things. First and foremost, it ends the fighting.
3: The second is that Iran would open the Strait of Hormuz again for commercial shipping. And the third is that the U.S. would end its blockade of Iranian ports. Iran also says that this is a 1.5-page memorandum of understanding, and that after it is signed on Friday, the two sides will sit down for talks on the thorniest issues. That's Iran's nuclear program and U.S. sanctions.
0: The agreement is to be signed at a formal ceremony in Geneva. Before the G7 wraps up, the leaders are scheduled to discuss the future of artificial intelligence. Executives from several tech firms, including Anthropic and OpenAI, are expected to attend today. Republican Congressman Mike Collins of Georgia has won the party's nomination to face Democratic incumbent Senator John Ossoff in November. Collins was backed by President Trump. In Georgia's Republican gubernatorial runoff, billionaire healthcare executive Rick Jackson defeated the state's lieutenant governor, Burt Jones. Jackson will face former Atlanta Mayor Keisha Lance Bottoms in November. This is NPR News.
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18: 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I'm Kari Marshall in the studio with Eric Klinger. 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
18: And you can go to WGTE.org. We don't have time. Eric and I are keeping these breaks very, very short for you because we know you are here for the news. We will, and we know that's your primary purpose here, but our purpose is to keep those news programs coming to you. So what you can do is you can go to WGTE and you can look and see we have a whole bunch of different thank you gifts at different giving levels, and you can take your time and peruse over them. 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
8: And one of those gifts is the WGTE 50th Anniversary Glass, which is available at $5 a month or $60 a year. 50 years, Kari, we have been doing this for 50, well, not you and I.
18: I know.
8: But someone has been doing this for 50 years. And for 50 years, people have been coming forward and saying, this matters to me. The idea of having quality news and great music playing all day. And maybe you're that person. You're saying, I want to give my support. I want to make this available to everyone in this community. I want to make sure that everyone in this community has access to this 24 hours a day, 7 days a week. 866-380-4664 is the number to call to do that.
18: And Eric, you bring up a really good point. I mean, the thing is that, yes, we've been doing that for 50 years, but the only reason that we're able to bring these now is because people in the past have called and made their pledge of support. This is really about paying it forward, about doing the next round of listeners and the next round in the community of the community support that we do do here at the station as well. So make that decision. This is about the future. This is about actually making things better as we move forward. 866-380-4664 is how to do that. Or as Eric said, you can go safely and securely online to WGTE.org. Your time now is 6:35.
19: It's Morning Edition from NPR News. I'm Amy Martinez in Culver City, California.
2: And I'm Leila Fadil in Washington, D.C. Good morning. Primary results in Georgia show a mixed record for President Trump's endorsements. His pick for Senate won a primary runoff. His choice for governor did not.
19: There were also primaries on Tuesday in Oklahoma, Alabama, and Washington, D.C.
2: Raul Bali with member station WABE in Atlanta is covering the primaries and joins me now. Good morning.
5: Good morning.
2: All right, we have a lot to cover here. Georgia's a purple state, and the race for governor is expected to be close. Who's the Republican nominee?
5: So the winner there, according to AP Race Call, was a candidate most Georgians, even his supporters, didn't know when the year started. Billionaire healthcare executive Rick Jackson, he came flying into this race in February, spent more than $100 million of his own money, eventually defeating Lieutenant Governor Burt Jones in a runoff. Jones has had the longtime backing of President Donald Trump. As a state senator, Jones backed efforts to overturn Georgia's 2020 election results where Trump lost. On the campaign trail, Jackson says he's like Trump. In his victory speech, he focused on affordability and his personal rags-to-riches story, which has hit home with voters on the campaign trail.
6: When you grow up the way I did, you never forget where you came from. You never forget the families who are working harder than ever, but still falling behind.
5: Jackson now faces Democratic nominee and former Atlanta mayor Keisha Lance Bottoms this fall.
2: Okay, let's turn to the Senate race. Who's the Republican nominee to challenge Democratic incumbent John Ossoff?
5: So there, AP Race Call says it's Congressman Mike Collins, who picked up the endorsement of President Donald Trump on Sunday. He's very much like Trump. He's controversial, at times incendiary on social media. He focuses on issues like anti-immigrant rhetoric. In his victory speech, he attacked Ossoff.
10: He's going to have millions and millions of dollars pouring in here from his New York and California donors. The political establishment, the mainstream media, and the global elites, oh, they're going to be working overtime to get him reelected.
5: Now, on social media last night, Ossoff, who is Jewish, called Collins, quote, a notorious bigot, anti-Semite, and extremist. Ossoff has been attacking Trump and he'll be trying to tie Collins to him.
2: And what are the takeaways from the primaries in Oklahoma and Alabama?
5: In both states, Republicans will be the favorites heading into the November general election. In Alabama, Republican Congressman Barry Moore, who was endorsed by Trump, won the party primary for Senate, defeating a former Navy SEAL, according to AP Race Call. He'll face Democratic lawyer Everett West. In Oklahoma, you may remember Mark Wayne Mullen was in the Senate but got appointed Homeland Security Secretary. He's being replaced. AP Race Call says the Trump-endorsed Congressman Kevin Hearn won the Republican primary for that. The Democrats are headed to a runoff.
2: Okay, I'm here in D.C., where there's another closely watched primary race where voters are really weighing what kind of leader they want with a president who hasn't been hesitant to interfere in local politics. Is there a clear winner yet?
5: We don't have final results there yet. Votes are still being counted. There's been a lot of attention on this race because Mayor Muriel Bowser is leaving after 12 years in office. That Democratic primary includes a Democratic socialist, Janice Lewis George, who's on city council. President Trump has threatened to have the federal government take over control of the city if she becomes mayor. Another contender, Kenyon McDuffie, is a former council member. Right now, Lewis George is leading. It's ranked choice voting there, and votes are still being counted.
2: That's Raul Bali of WABE in Atlanta. Thank you so much for your reporting.
5: No problem.
19: The U.S. Department of Education is about to lose some of its signature responsibilities. An announcement from the Trump administration says agreements have been signed with other agencies to run federal special education programs and enforce student civil rights protections. NPR education correspondent Corey Turner is covering this. So, Corey, let's start with special education. What's happening there?
11: Yeah, so the Education Department is shifting much of the work of its Special Education Office to the Department of Health and Human Services, HHS. This office runs a bunch of programs and funding that really make sure students with disabilities get a free and appropriate education. The Trump administration is technically calling this a partnership, and it's really not clear at this point, A, if the current special education staff, who already know how to do this work, will keep their jobs and simply move from one agency to another, or how much of this HHS will pick up itself. And it's complicated because federal law specifically says these responsibilities belong at the Education Department. For her part, Education Secretary Linda McMahon has defended the move, saying it, quote, will align federal services with the goal of strengthening academic outcomes and supporting individuals with disabilities. But I have to say, disability rights advocates roundly condemned the move, pointing out that these programs are about education, not healthcare, and that splitting them off from traditional K-12 programming misses the entire point of the law that created special education. Denise Marshall, head of the Council of Parent Attorneys and Advocates, told me the move also makes no logical sense. Quote, we're not going to all of a sudden go to our surgeon to learn how to read.
19: All right, so let's jump to civil rights enforcement. What can you tell us about the changes there?
11: Yeah, I think it's pretty safe to say that no office in the Education Department has been more embattled over the last year and a half than the Office for Civil Rights, known as OCR. Its staff of civil rights lawyers are tasked with protecting students in K-12 schools and universities from discrimination. But soon after President Trump was elected, OCR was gutted. Then the courts intervened, reversing the attorney's firing, and that really kicked off a game of political ping pong. The Trump administration ended up choosing to pay the attorneys not to work until it finally brought them back. And now their work is being moved to the Justice Department. But as with the special education changes, it is really not clear at this point exactly what or who is moving, or if DOJ really plans to take over some or all of this work.
19: All right, so a lot of moving parts. What's been the reaction to all this?
11: I mean, pretty predictably partisan. Honestly, Republicans who chafed under President Biden's liberal expansion of student civil rights see this as progress. You know, Ken Marcus ran OCR during Trump's first term, and he said yesterday, quote, if done right, this could mark a critical step forward for students. But I also spoke yesterday with Catherine Lehman, who ran OCR under two presidents, Obama and Biden, and she called the move a terrible idea. And she pointed out that in 1979, lawmakers chose to move OCR into the brand new Education Department because they thought it made sense for attorneys who were focused on schools, to work in an agency that was focused on schools. And then stepping back, bird's eye view here. Overall, by my count, this makes at least 14 agreements now that farm out department responsibilities to other federal agencies.
19: Yeah, but the Ed Department has to, if it's going to be removed, has to be done by Congress, right?
11: Even Secretary McMahon has said that.
19: Okay. NPR education correspondent Corey Turner. Corey, thanks.
11: You're welcome.
18: Well, you are listening to Morning Edition right here on your public radio station, FM 91, and a very good Wednesday morning to you. Coming up next on the program, we're going to have the latest from the Ohio newsroom this morning as county mental health boards put the bulk of their funding toward the treatment of behavioral health crises. The Ohio newsroom takes a closer look at how one state certification program is aiming to prevent crisis from starting in the first place. And following that, we will, of course, have a rundown of today's business news for you on the marketplace. Place Morning Report. But before that, business to hand with me in the studio, Eric Klinger. We are in the midst of our summer pledge drive. The number to call this morning, 866-380-4664 to support your public radio station. 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
12: Today from the Ohio Newsroom, a statewide push toward prevention.
13: Support comes from the James at Ohio State. Cancer. For some, it's one of life's fiercest foes, but not at the James, where a team of nearly 300 specialists and over 1,500 researchers are working together to create a cancer-free world.
12: I'm Claire Roth. Every county in the state has an Adam H. Board. That's an alcohol, drug, and mental health board tasked with funding initiatives to address behavioral health crises like suicide and addiction. A statewide effort hopes to train those board members to stop those crises before they begin. The Ohio Newsroom's Kendall Crawford reports.
15: A small team is learning how to prevent a tragedy in the basement of a Butler County office building.
16: Oh, yes. QPR, thank you. Stands for question... Persuade, refer. So
15: they're part of LOSS, Local Outreach Suicide Survivors. Director Jennifer McLean tells the group that those who lose loved ones to suicide are more at risk of suicide themselves.
16: We couldn't help those who died, but our hope is that we can help those who are left behind.
15: Volunteer William Vetter Jr. understands the risks firsthand.
17: Lost my brother to suicide in 2009, and

0: was motivation even 15 years later to be involved, because I know that dark place that it threw me.
1: So he, with a larger loss team, will respond to the scenes of suicide and fatal overdoses, hoping to help those left behind and prevent future deaths. That prevention approach sets it apart from the majority of the work that Butler County and most Adam H. boards do. The bulk of their budgets focus on treatment, addressing a health issue after the fact, through things like group therapy, rehabilitation, and sober living houses. But Ohio State University public health expert Megan Roberts says in an ideal world, these crises wouldn't happen in the first place.
2: Specialists focus so much on treating symptoms rather than how do we keep people from reaching a point of crisis.
1: Roberts says it's often more cost-effective to prevent health crises than to treat them. Tobacco education programs, for example, are cheaper than chemotherapy for lung cancer.
2: But it takes time.
1: And money. Unlike treatment programs, you cannot bill Medicaid or private insurance to help cover the costs of a suicide prevention program like LOSS. And it's more difficult to prove their success. It's easy to count the number of people who've gone through rehab, but it's hard to quantify the number of addictions or suicides you've prevented from happening.
2: When you're trying to report back to funders, when you're trying to show evidence, or even, you know, make a splash in the news or on the media, you know, the treatment is just so much more instantly gratifying.
1: That can make Adam H. boards hesitant to invest. The state wants to change that. The Ohio Department of Behavioral Health launched a pilot program last year to train these boards on how prevention works. Rachel Canepa works with the board in Butler County, one of 12 counties that participated in the certification process.
3: I didn't really know a lot about prevention.
1: Her board had already been funding programs like LOSS, but the certification process helped her better understand the efficacy of those initiatives. She attended community listening sessions and partnered with a prevention coach. At the end of 6 months, she says she had a clearer picture of where efforts were falling short.
3: And we can see, okay, we're still having this amount of suicides. What can we do more in the Suicide Coalition to kind of help that? Who can we make connection and partnerships with?
1: The program's lessons are already shaping local priorities. Canepa says she's pushing for more dollars to prevent isolation in older adults, and she's applying for grants to support families impacted by substance use in hopes of curbing future addiction. It may be a while before those efforts translate into fewer suicides or overdoses, but state officials believe the impact could be far-reaching. They plan to certify another 10 counties in prevention next month. For the Ohio Newsroom, I'm Kendall Crawford in Butler County.
4: That's all today from the Ohio Newsroom. We'll talk with you tomorrow.
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6: 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I'm in with Eric Klinger. That was a very noticeable, recognizable voice there, Eric.
7: Who was that slick-talking devil?
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0: Well, you are listening to Morning Edition right here on your public radio station, FM 91. I'm Kari Marshall in the studio with Eric Klinger. We both like to thank you for joining us this morning for our spring fun drive. Good morning, Eric.
1: Good morning, Kari. And guess what? We not just thanking our listeners for joining us, we have specific people to thank.
0: Oh, say it isn't so.
1: We do indeed. Mike from Port Clinton, thank you so much. And Daniel from Oregon, thank you very much for being members of WGTE FM 91. These are two fine fellows who went to the phone and called 866-380-4664, and we cannot thank you enough.
0: That's right, and thank you all of you who have also gone online and done that as well. And please do, we would love to read out your name as a thank you over the air. 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
0: 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Eric, you bring up a very valid point. 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And also a great show coming up this evening, Red String Radio Hour by our very own guest sitting in the studio right now.
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2: This is Morning Edition from NPR News. I'm Layla Faldin.
3: And I'm A. Martinez. In the year 2000, a Mexican film took the Cannes Film Festival by storm. Its plot involved Mexico City in a fatal car crash where three lives collide. Oh, and dogs. Lots of dogs. The film is called Amores Perros, or Love's a Bitch, and it altered the landscape of Spanish language films as we knew them.
4: It was a new geography in cinema. Of course, Mexico has existed for many, many years, but in cinema we hadn't seen it that much, and we hadn't heard ourselves in our own language. So that's why also in Latin America, Amores Perros had such a huge kind of like thorough transcendence.
3: That is Golden Globe winning actor and filmmaker Gael García Bernal. Amores Perros was his and now two-time Academy Award winning director Alejandro González Iñárritu's first film. And 25 years after its Best Foreign Language Film Oscar nomination, it is back in theaters. I recently spoke with the pair about the film's lasting legacy. Here is García Bernal on the early days of this project.
4: It was perhaps the darkest moment of cinema in Latin America, industrially speaking also. No, it was very, very complicated that these films would be seen. And so when I was approached by Alejandro would you mind putting yourself on tape and I'll send you the script, and it all sounded very, yeah, like, of course, I don't know, yeah. You know, like there wasn't anything I could compare it to or any you know, I was also 19, so I was like, yeah, okay, great. Sounds like a great invitation. And thinking that this was the one film only in my life, you know?
5: No kidding. You really thought, wow.
4: I mean, if I got it, if I got the part, it was going to be the only film I was ever going to do because that's how it was. And thinking also like, okay, I should make sure that I get a VHS copy if the film gets finished also. The film gets finished, I need a VHS copy to show to my family.
3: When you were making it, who were you making it for?
6: For people like me, like young people, like young. I mean, I was just saying to Gael that I was very impressed when we saw it last year in Cannes, that is still the film holds and has a lot of muscle. And it's very impressive that the dogs are still barking 25 years later. And the fans, the people that is more connected are 16 to 25 year old kids. I think that is because these characters are broken, all of them, and they are looking for love. That's what the film is about. And I think that's how a lot of young people feel today. And when we did that film, we were feeling that way too. And we were young, and I think we were doing it for us.
3: When you were making it, did you know, did you have a feeling even that you were making something that was going to last a long time?
4: No. No. Back in those days, the crazy opportunity of making a film, I didn't know what it meant. It took me another couple of films afterwards to finally get it together and say, of course, cinema is an exercise of transcendence. And when a film is good, when a film reaches that, which only time can tell, no? When that happens, well, yeah, the film lives forever. Like Alejandro says, the dogs keep on barking. And I cannot understand or see definitely my life, but definitely also Mexico or the cinema world without Amores Perros.
3: Now, Alejandro, the film came out in 2000, and really, for I think for a lot of people, it is a marker of time, a marker of what Mexico and Mexico City was at the turn of the century. How is the country, the city, similar or different than when you made this?
6: I think it's very different and very similar in many ways. You know, I think the role of the woman, the role of the men, the fatherless figure, the power games, the social classes clashing. I think the textures and that sound of Mexico, that texture of Mexico, the rawness or the primal beauty of Mexico as an animal that is savage and is lovely and is loyal, but it can kill you. I think all those feelings are still in Mexico City. It's still relevant because of that.
3: Now, I have one last question for both of you, and it's because of the end of the film, because it ends on a dedication that's really, I think, for a lot of people, taken on a life of its own. It reads, Porque también somos lo que hemos perdido, translated, because we are also what we have lost. So I'm wondering what that means to each of you. Gael, let's start with you on that.
4: Well, when I read it for the first time, it was at the ending of the film in Cannes when the premiere was. And that dedication is Alejandro's, and it resonates. It resonates on many ways, and I guess at that point I was just, you know, kind of, it was one of the phrases that also gave sense to the meaning or the mystery of what I had just seen.
3: Alejandro, what about you?
6: It's a dedication for, basically it's for my family, I think, because 3 years before I shot the movie, and 3 years before I shot the movie and 4 years when it was released, my wife and I lost our second kid. So we were struggling still with that loss. And I think without that, I would have never been a director. I think the loss of our son really transformed our lives. And I dedicate that film for him. And more than for him, it was for my family, because I thought that, you know, still he was with us and we are what we lose. It's a real thing. I mean, when we lose our parents or things, we are still that. We are part of what we have lost, you know. We are made of what we are, and what we have lost is still part of the existence. So, yeah, that's the meaning of that.
3: That's Alejandro González Iñárritu and Gael García Bernal. Amores Perros is now playing in theaters. Alejandro, Gael, thank you, first of all, for the film 26 years later, and thank you for giving me some time.
7: Thank you.
6: Thank you very much.

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1: And you are listening to NPR News on FM 91. We're approaching the bottom of the hour on Wednesday, the 17th of June. I'm Kari Marshall. Thanks for joining us for our summer fun drive. Right after your headlines, Eric Klinger will be joining me in the studio. Your FM 91 weather for today, increasing clouds. We'll have afternoon highs around 75 degrees. Showers developing late afternoon and then thunderstorms overnight tonight. We'll have lows around 63. And tomorrow, mostly cloudy with highs in the lower 70s. Sunrise this morning was at 5:59. Sunset this evening, 10 past 9. That should give us 15 hours and 11 minutes of daylight. We're currently at 59 degrees in Toledo. 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
2: Live from NPR News in Washington, I'm Dave Mattingly. The G7 summit wraps up today in the French Alps. President Trump and the leaders of countries that include France, Britain, and Germany are expected to discuss the future of artificial intelligence before adjourning. Executives from several tech firms, including OpenAI and Anthropic, are scheduled to attend. The White House says it's working with Anthropic after directing the company to suspend its newest AI models. Here's NPR's Deepa Shivaram.
3: On Friday evening, the U.S. government instructed Anthropic to shut down its Mythos 5 and Fable 5 models because of concerns over national security. Ifeoma Ajunwa is a law professor at Emory University. She says the suspension could have a, quote, chilling effect on relations with allies and the future of AI business in the U.S.
4: Fledgling technological companies who are watching this happen might start to sour on the United States.
3: She says the suspension could have a, quote, chilling effect on relations with allies and the future of AI business in the U.S. Anthropic and the White House say officials have met virtually and in person to try to reach a solution. Deepa Shivaram, NPR News.
2: President Trump says the full text of the Memorandum of Understanding ending the war with Iran will be released in the next few days. The agreement is to be formally signed in Geneva on Friday. This is NPR News from Washington.
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1: 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I'm Kari Marshall. As promised, Eric Klinger is with me in the studio. Good morning, Eric.
6: Good morning, Kari.
1: We are in our summer fun drive right now. 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The number is 866-380-4664. 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
6: That's right. And if you are a member, consider becoming a sustaining member. Mm-hmm. If you're a sustaining member, consider adding a little bit this time around so that we can close out our fiscal year strong and ready to continue to provide the news, the music, the cool programs that are on all week long, all throughout the every day. 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
1: That's right, Eric. 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
6: Same.
1: And, I realized that. 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
6: And we are trying to raise $20,000 by tomorrow.
1: Yep.
6: That's right. And we can do it because we know we've been able to do it year after year for 50 years. 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Sure. 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
1: It is.
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7: It's Morning Edition from NPR News. Ami Martinez in Culver City, California.
8: And I'm Leila Faldin in Washington, D.C. Good morning. There's a new boss at the Federal Reserve, and he's running his first meeting this week where the central bank will decide what to do with interest rates. President Trump chose Kevin Warsh to lead the Fed in hopes that Warsh would push for lower interest rates. Given what's happening with inflation, that may have to wait. NPR Scott Horsley covers the Fed for us and joins me now. Good morning.
9: Good morning, Leila.
8: So Kevin Warsh campaigned to lead the Fed, saying he thought there was room to lower interest rates. Is he going to have to backtrack?
9: Well, we'll find out. Warsh is holding his first news conference this afternoon at a time when inflation has just hit a three-year high. It's been moving in the wrong direction. The cost of living is going up faster than people's wages are, and that is largely because of the spike in energy prices resulting from the U.S. war with Iran. Now, oil prices have come down in recent days in anticipation that the bottleneck in the Strait of Hormuz might soon be relieved. But, you know, gas prices are still more than a buck a gallon higher than they were when the war started. And until inflation starts coming down, we're not likely to see a rate cut. In fact, some members of the Fed's rate setting committee have signaled their next move could just as easily be a rate increase.
8: What are the odds of that?
9: Financial markets right now see a better than even chance that interest rates do end the year higher than they are right now. Fed policymakers will update their own forecast this afternoon. Back in March, on average, members of the rate setting committee were predicting 0.25-point rate cut by year's end. But, you know, that was before the wartime price spike had really taken hold. By the way, Kevin Warsh has been critical of these public forecasts, which are known as dot plots. He thinks they limit the Fed's maneuvering room. In general, Warsh thinks members of the rate setting committee should, you know, play their cards closer to their vest and not give so many speeches. But Sarah Bender, who follows the Fed at the Brookings Institution, says that could be a tough sell for those other committee members who, by the way, are all independent actors and don't necessarily take their marching orders from the chairman.
10: Chairman Warsh might not want to give so many speeches, but I'm hard-pressed to see other members of the FOMC restrain themselves unless they can be convinced that monetary policy would be better made and it's better for them politically to say less.
9: A lot of Fed policymakers think speeches and op-eds are important tools in their toolkit. Former Fed Chairman Ben Bernanke liked to say monetary policy is 98% talk and 2% action.
8: Now, Warsh's immediate predecessor, Jerome Powell, is obviously no longer chairman of the Fed, but he's still part of the board. How is that likely to affect the dynamic?
9: Yeah, this is unusual. Most of the time, Fed chairs leave the board altogether when their term as head of the committee expires. And Powell probably would have done that too, but you know, President Trump waged such a relentless campaign to bend the central bank to his will. He tried to fire a Fed governor. He even had the Justice Department investigate the central bank. And because of that ugly, high-pressure campaign, Powell decided to stick around to help preserve a kind of firewall between the White House and the central bank. When he was chairman, Powell worked really hard to maintain support for the Fed on Capitol Hill and elsewhere, and Warsh is going to have to do the same, Bender says.
10: The Fed needs political support to do a good job. It needs support from Congress, it needs support from the courts, and obviously the bond markets need to have some confidence and know what the Fed is up to. And the Fed has to find a way to keep these audiences and support on its side.
9: It is a little awkward for Warsh to have Powell sticking around, but Powell has said he plans to keep a low profile and won't try to compete with the new chairman.
8: And Pierre Scott Horsley, thank you, Scott.
9: You're welcome.
11: Luigi Mangione is expected to appear in a New York State court today for a pretrial hearing. The 28-year-old has pleaded not guilty to charges he stalked and murdered a health insurance executive on a Manhattan street in 2024. Now, complicating Mangione's upcoming trials is the fact that he's attracting what legal experts say is surprising public support. NPR's Brian Mann will be in the courthouse today. Brian, you wrote about this case at NPR.org, and you say some people see Mangione as kind of a folk hero. What does that mean?
12: Yeah, it's interesting. As I interviewed legal experts and people who study political violence, this phrase, folk hero, kept coming up. Remember, Mangione's accused of killing Brian Thompson, a 50-year-old man, a father of two. That's not the kind of alleged crime that usually draws significant public support. But because the man who was gunned down was head of United Healthcare, a big, really profitable health insurance company, and because healthcare is so expensive and frustrating and often controversial in the U.S., a lot of people appear to be seeing this not as a murder case, but as a political act. I spoke about this with Evan Clarkson. He's a researcher who's been studying Mangione's popularity at Utah Valley University. He got interested after many of his own students voiced sympathy for Mangione.
13: There's some students who believe he is absolutely a justified vigilante operating or did operate against this system that they think is unjust.
12: And more than 40,000 people have now donated to Mangione's legal defense fund. The correctional facility where he's being held is being flooded with letters and photographs.
11: And here's the other wrinkle to this, because some experts told you that Mangione's draw is being heightened by the fact that he's considered handsome. So could that really be a factor?
12: As a matter of fact, every expert I interviewed said they think public perceptions about Mangione's politics are being shaped in part by how they react to his appearance. Images of Mangione have gone viral. There are murals of him on walls all over the world. I talked with Daniel Byman, who studies domestic political violence at Georgetown University, and he made what I think is a really interesting comparison.
14: Che Guevara was, you know, a very bloody revolutionary, and yet, you know, his poster was on dorm room walls. And, you know, the Che Guevara thing actually reminds me a bit of Mangione in that, you know, Mangione's a good-looking guy.
12: Now, again, Mangione has pleaded not guilty to all state and federal charges. His legal team declined a request for an interview, but in a statement posted online, they reject the idea that Mangione has espoused political violence. But his attorneys, are clearly aware of his popular following. They've created a website that updates people on Mangione's situation.
11: All right, so how could this public support, everything we've talked about for Mangione, play into the trials that are coming up?
12: So these pretrial hearings have been really interesting. First, the defense has won some victories here. The death penalty is now off the table in the federal trial. That's a big win. But one thorny question going forward in these cases is how to find unbiased jurors. This is expected to be one of the key topics at today's state court hearing. The concern that I'm hearing from everyone is that people could make it onto these juries who actively conceal the fact that they're fans of Mangione. They could find him not guilty, even if they believe he did pull the trigger. Courts are now wrangling over the language of a questionnaire that's being created that's going to be used to screen potential jurors. The state trial, after some delays, is scheduled to go forward in September, and the federal trial has also been pushed back. That's expected to start early next year.
11: All right, NPR's Brian Mann in Manhattan. Brian, thanks.
12: Thank you, A.
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1: 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I'm Kari Marshall with Eric Klinger in the studio. 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
1: 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We are now in, we have just about, I'm looking here, about 18 minutes before the top of the hour right now. We'd like to get five calls right now in this little break we have, just a few minutes in this break, but we are going to reach that $20,000 by Thursday, and we do that one call at a time, one pledge of support at a time, and it's all going to begin with you. 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
6: 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I don't, $100 a month?
15: Sure.
6: It's possible.
15: Yeah.
6: People have done it. 866-380-4664 is the number to call when you've made that decision for yourself.
15: That's right, Eric. And we do have people. We have different businesses as well that do that. We just heard one for Fulkerson Jewelers and Clock Shop as well. 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But what we need you to do is to think about how much that you listen and assign a number to that, and then give us a call. 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If you are already a sustaining member, think about increasing that if that works for you as well. So please do. 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
6: That's right. 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I don't mind saying so. 866-380-4664 is the number to call.
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8: It's Morning Edition from NPR News. I'm Leila Fadel.
11: And I'm A. Martinez. The director of the FBI is describing a plot to attack Sunday's UFC event at the White House. Kash Patel first said on social media Tuesday that agents had foiled a plan and arrested multiple people. One suspect allegedly said the group intended to detonate drones over the crowd and then shoot people as they fled. A Secret Service official said that it was a serious threat and other suspects were still at large. Then Vice President J.D. Vance downplayed the threat on Fox News.
16: I found out about this like the president for the first time this morning. And it turns out the plot was like not that advanced. They weren't in town. They had not really done that much planning.
11: Joining us to discuss this is former Homeland Security official Juliet Kayyem, who writes the Substack newsletter Early Warning. So, Juliet, when you think about what the FBI alleges and then how Vice President Vance talked about it, I mean, how would you assess the threat?
17: Well, what we know is that at least five men have been arrested, and this was from California, Missouri, Nebraska, Ohio.

0: Well, you are listening to your NPR News right here on your public radio station, FM 91, and a very good midweek morning to you. I'm Kari Marshall in the studio with Eric Klinger. 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
0: That's right. So never think about whatever you can give is too small or too large, because it will be matched this morning. 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It's probably been part of your daily routine for months, if not years. 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
1: We've been doing it for 50 years, and now we're doing it solely thanks to the support of people throughout the community. 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
0: That's right. 866-380-4664. 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

0: This is NPR News right here on your public radio station, FM 91. I'm Kari Marshall. Very good Wednesday morning to you. Coming up next on the program, we're going to have the latest from the Ohio Newsroom. This morning, as county mental health boards put the bulk of their funding toward the treatment of health crises, the Ohio Newsroom takes a closer look at how one state certification program is aiming to prevent the crises from starting in the first place. Following that, we will, of course, have a rundown of today's business news for you on the Marketplace Morning Report. But before that, with me in the studio is Eric Klinger. Good morning, Eric.
1: Good morning, Kari.
0: And you're here not just for your health, but because we have a mission this morning. 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
2: 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You, as a leader, have an opportunity to not just preserve this for your own benefit, but for the benefit of everyone in this community. 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
4: Support comes from the James at Ohio State. Cancer. For some, it's one of life's fiercest foes, but not at the James, where a team of nearly 300 specialists and over 1,500 researchers are working together to create a cancer-free world.
3: I'm Claire Roth. Every county in the state has an Adam H. Board. That's an alcohol, drug, and mental health board, tasked with funding initiatives to address behavioral health crises like suicide and addiction. A statewide effort hopes to train those board members to stop those crises before they begin. The Ohio Newsroom's Kendall Crawford reports.
5: A small team is learning how to prevent a tragedy in the basement of a Butler County office building.
6: Oh, yes. QPR, thank you. Stands for Question, Persuade, Refer.
5: So they're part of LOSS, Local Outreach Suicide Survivors. Director Jennifer McLean tells the group that those who lose loved ones to suicide are more at risk of suicide themselves.
6: We couldn't help those who died, but our hope is that we can help those who are left behind.
5: Volunteer William Vetter Jr. understands the risks firsthand.
7: I lost my brother to suicide in 2009, and that was motivation even 15 years later to be involved, because I know that dark place that it threw me.
5: So he, with a larger loss team, will respond to the scenes of suicide and fatal overdoses, hoping to help those left behind and prevent future deaths. That prevention approach sets it apart from the majority of the work that Butler County and most Adam H. boards do. The bulk of their budgets focus on treatment, addressing a health issue after the fact through things like group therapy, rehabilitation, and sober living houses. But Ohio State University public health expert Megan Roberts says in an ideal world, these crises wouldn't happen in the first place.
8: Specialists focus so much on treating symptoms rather than how do we keep people from reaching a point of crisis.
5: Roberts says it's often more cost-effective to prevent health crises than to treat them. Tobacco education programs, for example, are cheaper than chemotherapy for lung cancer.
8: But it takes time.
5: And money.

0: paid your private insurance to help cover the costs of a suicide prevention program, like loss. And it's more difficult to prove their success. It's easy to count the number of people who've gone through rehab, but it's hard to quantify the number of addictions or suicides you've prevented from happening.
1: When you're trying to report back to funders, when you're trying to show evidence, or even, you know, make a splash in the news or on the media, you know, the treatment is just so much more instantly gratifying.
0: That can make Adam H. Bortz hesitant to invest. The state wants to change that. The Ohio Department of Behavioral Health launched a pilot program last year to train these boards on how prevention works. Rachel Canepa works with the board in Butler County, one of 12 counties that participated in the certification process.
2: I didn't really know a lot about prevention.
0: Her board had already been funding programs like LOSS, but the certification process helped her better understand the efficacy of those initiatives. She attended community listening sessions and partnered with a prevention coach. At the end of 6 months, she says she had a clearer picture of where efforts were falling short.
2: And we can see, okay, we're still having this amount of suicides. What can we do more in the Suicide Coalition to kind of help that? Who can we make connection and partnerships with?
0: The program's lessons are already shaping local priorities. Canepa says she's pushing for more dollars to prevent isolation in older adults, and she's applying for grants to support families impacted by substance use in hopes of curbing future addiction. It may be a while before those efforts translate into fewer suicides or overdoses, but state officials believe the impact could be far-reaching. They plan to certify another 10 counties in prevention next month. For the Ohio Newsroom, I'm Kendall Crawford in Butler County.
3: That's all today from the Ohio Newsroom. We'll talk with you tomorrow.
4: And Eric and I would like to talk with you right now. I'm Kari Marshall. Thanks for tuning in. Thanks for listening. That was a great story. 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Have just a couple of minutes before we head into the Marketplace Morning Report. But Eric, I think that's plenty of time.
5: I think so. 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
4: That's right. 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
5: And when you do, consider perhaps giving at the level that will get the gift that you have been sort of coveting. $50, I'm sorry, $60 a year, $5 a month, you can get the WGTE 50th anniversary glass, which is very cool, or $10 a month or $120 a year, the 50th anniversary WGTE t-shirt. 866-380-4664 is the number to call.
4: 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Time now is 8:52. 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
8: From Marketplace in Washington, I'm Kimberly Adams. There could be a glut of oil on the market next year. That's according to a report out this morning from the International Energy Agency. The IEA says if the Middle East peace deal holds and the Strait of Hormuz reopens,

0: oil will start flowing again gradually, then really pick up. Marketplace's Nancy Marshall-Genzer has the details.
1: Here's a new twist on the old supply and demand story. The IEA says next year, demand for oil won't be able to keep up with supply. This is the IEA's first monthly report on the 2027 oil market, and it looks good for consumers because when supply outstrips demand, prices fall. The report predicts a, quote, significant overhang emerging next year, with oil supplies surging by around 8 million barrels per day, while global demand grows by just 2 million barrels a day. This won't happen all at once. The IEA says it'll take a while to clear mines out of the strait. Supply chains will take time to get back to normal, and global oil reserves could still reach historic lows before the market shifts into surplus mode. The report says that'll happen toward the end of this year. I'm Nancy Marshall-Genzer for Marketplace.
0: Let's do the numbers. The Census Bureau released retail sales data for May a short while ago, a measure of consumer spending. It was up 0.9% from the month prior and up almost 7% from this time last year. And ahead of Fed Chair Kevin Warsh's first press conference in his new role later today, Dow, S&P, and NASDAQ futures are mixed, with the S&P and the NASDAQ up in the 0 to 0.6% range and the Dow future down 44 points. The 10-year Treasury yield is up at 4.43%.
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3: That's right. People like you right now who are listening. And Eric, you know, it's something I've been listening to PBS and NPR pretty much all my life. My parents had it on in the car and things like that. But even when I was in college, you know, I would listen, but I was not a supporter at that time. I was not necessarily in a position to do that. And some of us, you know, as you are listeners, we're consumers, we're not able to do that. But I do know that there are people out there that have friends that do listen to WGTE who may not be in a position. Maybe that's something you want to gift them. 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
4: And we would love to thank you for the support that
3: yes.
4: you give at the $60 a year level, $5 a month. You're eligible for the WGTE Passport app, which I have to say, I swear by. It
3: oh,
4: is
3: yeah.
4: my go-to when it's time for a little TV time for me, a little screen time for me. And you can watch just about everything you can possibly think of that's on PBS.
3: Oh, yeah.
4: We have the Grant Chester season 11. We've got all those foreign language shows about, you know, murders in Germany and stuff.
3: That's
4: you know,
3: right.
4: David
3: Sweden.
4: Attenborough documentaries, the Independent Lens show. You know, it's a wealth of stuff for you to watch, and it's all that same level of caliber of quality that you expect from public media, from PBS and from NPR. 866-380-4664 is the number to call. You'll have access to that straight away.
3: That's right. And also Ken Burns. We cannot forget that Ken Burns, especially as we're approaching our 250th anniversary here at For America. We have a 50th anniversary for WGTE right now. So please do think about what works for you in your budget. That is going to work for us. And as we said, it's going to be matched this morning. Have just a couple of minutes before the top of the hour, but please do give us a call. Become that supporting member right now. 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
4: And if for some reason your membership has lapsed, we'll welcome you back with open arms. Mm-hmm. Paul, no, don't worry about it. 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Call 866-380-4664 and you can resume your membership as if nothing had ever happened.
3: That's right. It's a judgment-free zone here. So please do. This is the time to do it. 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
4: And do recall that KeyBank and friends of WGTE will be matching that amount. 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We have been here for 50 years. 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You can also do it via the WGTE app.
3: That's right, 866-380-4664. We can see Mickey Miller in the wings waiting to come on and take stage. 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We will have increasing clouds throughout the day today. Afternoon highs around 75 degrees, with rain showers developing late afternoon and overnight with possible thunderstorms. Currently 63 degrees in Toledo. Well, coming up next, it is Shakespeare Full Circle, and then, of course, Mickey Miller will be here with your midweek morning classics for you. Again, thank you to all of you who have joined the drive so far. All that remains for me to do is thank Eric Klinger. Eric, thank you.
4: Thank you.
3: And we'll see you again tomorrow morning. I'm Kari Marshall. Time is 9 a.m. That means it is. Bye for now. Welcome to Shakespeare FC, The Words, a 5-minute journey into the individual bits of language that were forged, fletched, hewn, and hammered, and sometimes crowbarred, into existence by our brilliant and witty Warwickshirean wordsmith, or, as you become more familiar, Uncle Will. I'm your host, Kari Marshall. What do a field full of cattle and a tyrannical Scottish king have in common? At first glance, not much, except perhaps bovine bloviations. One spends its days quietly chewing the cud. The other has spent 5 acts stabbing and cudgeling his way through regicide, supernatural consultation sessions, and making increasingly poor life choices. And yet, they are connected by a single word. A word that has wandered in from the pasture, so far from its origins that most of us scarcely notice the journey. Today, if someone is cowed, they're intimidated, bullied, reduced to silence by fear. But the audience at the Globe would have heard something more physical lurking behind the word. Something large, something potentially dangerous, something with horns. And when our fair uncle first puts it to work, he's not talking about beasts of burden. He's talking about what happens when one is overcome by intimidation, or burdened, if you will. By Act 5 of Macbeth, King Duncan is dead, Banquo is dead, and Lady Macbeth has sleepwalked her way toward self-hygienic tragedy. And Macbeth himself has been transformed from decorated war hero into a paranoid tyrant, desperately clinging to power through escalating violence and vaulting ambition. More on that in Series 13, Episode 6. Unfortunately for him, the witch's promises are beginning to show the worrying loopholes that are usually associated with Faustian deals with the devil, or pronouncements by blind Greek oracles. The English-backed forces of Malcolm are advancing. Birnam Wood appears to be moving, and Macduff, carrying a sack full of righteous fury brought on by Macbeth murdering his family, is closing in. In the final battle of the play, Macduff has cornered Macbeth on the battlements. Our ever-defiant eponymous eviscerator scoffs at the incensed Macduff, relaying to him that the witches assured him that no man born of woman would be able to defeat him. It is here that our fair uncle uses a medically semantic loophole. Macduff reveals that he was, quote, from his mother's womb, untimely ripped. A cesarean section, in other words. So technically, he wasn't of woman born, exactly. And Mackers doesn't take the news at all well.
5: Cursed be the tongue that tells me so. For it hath cowed my better part of man. And be these juggling fiends no more believed that palter with us in a double sense, that keep the word of promise to our ear and break it to our hope.
3: The noun cow is ancient, either coming from the Old English cu, c-u, itself descending from the Proto-Germanic roots that stretch deep into the linguistic pasture lands of Northern Europe. But we also find cu, k-u-e, grazing around the pastures of ancient Denmark, which originally meant to subdue. So though people have been naming cows for a long time, the verb is something different. In William's day, the verb had emerged as a vivid metaphor. To cow someone was to make them shrink, to rob them of courage. And Macbeth, standing at the very edge of defeat, refuses. Everything else has deserted him. His allies, his prophecies, his certainty, but ironically, not his nerve. The man who spent the entire play cowing everyone around him finally encounters someone he cannot cow in return, Macduff. And that changes everything. It's what happens when, and I'm going to apologize in advance for this, an irresistible force meets with an immovable object. Sorry. Well, alas and alack, my friends, that is all we have time for. Join us again next time for another hopefully informative journey into the mind of Uncle William. I'm Kari Marshall. Farewell. Until next time.
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0: Smetana's March for the Shakespeare Festival. John Andrea Nozera led the BBC Philharmonic Orchestra. Good morning. Thank you for joining me for some Wednesday morning classics. I'm Mickey Miller, joined in studio by Ray Ann again. Good morning, Ray Ann.
1: Good morning, Mickey.
0: Now, we are in the middle of our summer fundraiser. This is a goal of $20,000 to raise by the end of day tomorrow. I'm confident we can do it.
1: And yes, we can.
0: Very grateful for our friends at KeyBank and friends of WGTE who have provided a match for us today.
1: We're very grateful for them, and we're very grateful for you if you've already been a contributing member of WGTE. That is what we're here to do today, and that's to raise this last bit of money we need to end our fiscal year on June 30th in the best place possible. And we can only do that with your support. I think it was appropriate that that Shakespeare piece came right after Kari Marshall's Shakespeare Full Circle, which I know is a very popular segment on FM 91, something you will not find anywhere else. Because I think about that, and I think about our other programming, especially our classical music service. Classical music is a living tradition, mm-hmm. and WGTE is the primary advocate for that in our area. You will not find any other classical music stations, and that, to me, is such a blessing for this area. You get the wonderful masters, you get the contemporary composers, you get Mickey, you get Brad to give you lovely insights to the pieces that you hear each and every day. The problem is we need to, in order to nurture these programs, we need to have sustainable fundraising, sustainable, easy for me to say, sustainable funding for programs, which means that's where you come in. We need you to step up today and become the newest supporter of WGTE, especially if you've been thinking about it for a while and you've not made that decision. Today is the perfect day to make that decision. 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
0: 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Like Rayanne said, we produce in-house. We have got some wonderful resources for cultural exploration and for exploring a little bit of what's going on in your Northwest Ohio and Southeast Michigan community. We're going to keep the music coming next. We'll have a little bit by Eric Coates. Footlights, a concert waltz, is the perfect background for you to explore WGTE.com/donate or give us a call, 866-380-4664. The Royal Liverpool Philharmonic is conducted by John Wilson.

0: music of Eric Coates, the Royal Liverpool Philharmonic was led by John Wilson. We heard a concert, well, Footlights. Well, good morning. Thank you for spending part of your Wednesday with me on Morning Classics. I'm Mickey Miller, and I'm here with Ray Ann to discuss our summer fundraiser. I almost want to say fun drive, like it's so fun to get to connect with all of our listeners and see how much you support WGTE. We have a goal of $20,000 by the end of the day tomorrow, thanks to some friends from KeyBank and friends of WGTE who have provided a match for us.
1: Yes, they have, and we'd definitely like to thank them for that. 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And you can get caught up on that in case you're a fan. Or if you've never experienced one of the masterpiece or great performances, this is the perfect gift that you can do that. 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But we can't do that for you. 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
0: Absolutely. That number again is 866-380-4664. Like Rayanne said, there's so much wonderful programming that you can enjoy on the airwaves and through Passport. I was so struck by the folks that gathered together. We had a screening for Grantchester mm-hmm. just last week.
1: Last week, yeah.
0: And seeing our community in person come together and get to discuss and enjoy this media is one of the special things that you can't get outside of your public media. 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We're going to keep the music coming next with the Magnificent Seven. Cincinnati Pops Orchestra performs music of Elmer Bernstein, conducted by Eric Kunzel.

0: Elmer Bernstein's The Magnificent Seven. That was Cincinnati Pops Orchestra, led by Eric Kunzel. Well, I'm Mickey Miller in studio with Ray Ann. Good morning.
1: Good morning, Mickey.
0: We are sitting here enjoying these bops that we are performing for you all in hopes that we will put a little giddy up in your step towards a donating page, wgte.org/donate, or you can give us a call, 866-380-4664. We have a goal of $20,000 to hit by the end of the day tomorrow. I'm confident we can do that. We're very grateful for our friends at KeyBank and friends of WGTE who have provided that match.
1: Yes, they have provided the match, and we're very thankful for them. I think of that piece of music, and I think that's probably one of those pieces of music that most people recognize in one way, shape, or form. They may not remember what movie it was from or mm-hmm. what the name of the piece was, but they recognize it. And I think that's one of the best things about FM 91 is because we do play pieces of music that are very recognizable, yet we also get some hidden gems that are in our library that you would not find anywhere else. And that's the best part about FM 91, because FM 91 and listening to classical music is something you do for yourself. Mm-hmm. And I always think that the best thing you can do is to support something that you value. And you value because you're listening right now, and you probably listen every day during this time. So if you've not yet become a member supporter of WGTE, it is the perfect time. And you can do that by calling 866-380-4664. And when you make that call, you'll talk to one of our operators, and they're going to ask some very simple questions. You'll only be on the phone a couple of minutes. Your name, your address, the amount of your contribution, your email, how you wanted to pay for that, whether it's by credit card, and we take MasterCard, Visa, Discover, and American Express. We can do that coming out of a checking or savings account through EFT. You can also do an IRA distribution. You can also ask for a bill, and we can send you a check. 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She'll take your donation with a smile. Any of those things work for us because they work for you. So we would love to welcome you as the newest member supporter by calling 866-380-4664.
0: Again, that number is 866-380-4664. Thank you to our existing supporters. And if you haven't already perused our thank you gifts, visit us online. You can see our wonderful commemorative 50th anniversary shirt. That can be yours, I believe, for $50 a year.
1: It's $120 a year, $10 a month for the T-shirt.
0: Oh, see, that is not even... That's for our commemorative. I'm thinking of the wonderful 50th anniversary glass.
1: Ah.
0: So when you look at those, you decide what number is right for you. I adore the shirt. It is a really lovely quality, like we like to provide for our musical listeners. 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There might be a water bottle, there might be a shirt, there might be something that you would like to wear out into the world to show your support, your wonderful taste, and your generosity. We're going to keep the music coming next with Rossini's Barber of Seville. This is Cincinnati Pops Orchestra again. We will hear Eric Kunzel welcome trumpeter Doc Severinsen.

0: Doc Severinsen joined the Cincinnati Pops Orchestra, music of Rossini. That was Largo al Factotum from the Barber of Seville. They were led by Eric Kunzel. Good morning. Thank you for spending some of your Wednesday with me on Morning Classics. I'm Mickey Miller, joined in studio with my friend Rayanne. How's it going, Rayanne?
1: It's going well. We have a $20,000 goal that we're working on for this little mini June drive. We'll be done tomorrow at the end of the day, and our goal is to raise $20,000 in that time. 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
0: That number again, 866-380-4664. 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Have you already given? 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
0: You can also visit us at WGTE.org/donate. Next, we'll hear some music. This is Eliza in Ascot. Jenny Lynn performs on the piano, music of Frederick Lowe.

0: pianist Jenny Lynn performing tunes from My Fair Lady, arranged by Stefan Malzu. That was Eliza in Ascot from Ascot Gavotte. Well, welcome to Morning Classics. Thank you for joining me on this Wednesday. I'm Mickey Miller. I'm joined in studio by my friend Ray Ann. Good morning, Ray Ann.
1: Good morning, Mickey.
0: We are here in the early part, one third of the way through our 3-day summer pledge. 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We're very grateful for a match provided by KeyBank and Friends of WGTE.
1: 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Today, that cultural identity is at a crossroads because we lost our federal funding last year, and that for WGTE was representative of $1.2 million. And that money will not be coming back. Mm-hmm. And so we have had to call upon our listeners and our supporters to step up and help us to continue to provide this mecca of cultural understanding that we call FM 91. We're asking you to do your part today, especially if you've never given to WGTE. We know that there are thousands of people listening right now, and a large percentage of them are not yet member supporters. We're asking you to do your part, and we don't ask for $100,000. We don't ask for
0: If you have it to spare, you can give us a call at 866-380-4664.
1: Absolutely. Absolutely. I will personally take your call. And
0: but I see what you mean.
1: But
0: yeah.
1: Most people, we know that that's not in your budget. Most people can say, well, I can probably do $15 a month. I can do $25 a month. And that's what we're asking you to do. Put a value on the service that you use every single day, and go to the phone right now and say, yes, I'm going to support WGTE for the very first time. 866-380-4664. I want to make sure I say it slow enough that in case you're not fast. 866-380-4664.
0: That's right. And to Rayanne's point, we lost that $1.2 million in federal funding. I think it's important for folks to understand that was not a one-time budget item. That's part of our annual budget.
1: Correct.
0: And we are so grateful for the folks that have risen to the occasion and shown that maybe instead of $10 a month, they can do $15 a month. Every little bit helps to keep this a cultural hub for your community. 866-380-4664. You can also visit us online at wgte.org/donate.

0: Lee Harling's Pinocchio, When You Wish Upon a Star. We heard the Mormon Tabernacle Choir join the Columbia Symphony Orchestra, led by Jerry Otley. Good morning. I am here in studio with Ray Ann, and I'm Mickey. We are here to tell you about our summer pledge drive. We are aiming to hit $20,000 by the end of the day tomorrow, and we would like to know what part of that can you support. 866-380-4664 is the number to call when you have your answer.
1: And we do hope you make that phone call, especially if you've never been a member before. 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
0: 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We know it's not all about the gifts, but aren't they nice?
1: They are nice, and we do have a wide variety. We are offering, probably for the last time, our 50th anniversary t-shirt. 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And it's a beautiful soft shirt, and it comes in sizes medium to 2X. And I know you're going to want to have it. 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
0: 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We'll keep the music coming next with some Wizard of Oz.

0: Guitarist Miklos Karadzic performing Somewhere Over the Rainbow from The Wizard of Oz. Thank you for joining me for this first hour of your Wednesday morning classics. A look at your weather. Showers likely today, with thunderstorms possible after 5 o'clock. We'll have a high around 76. Showers and thunderstorms tonight, with lows around 63. Tomorrow, increasing clouds with high in the lower 70s. And then Friday, we'll have a high in the mid-70s for your Juneteenth.
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0: Gottschalk's Grand Tarantelle for Piano and Orchestra. Richard Rosenberg led the Hot Springs Festival Symphony. They welcomed pianist Michael Gert, who happens to be a distinguished professor at LSU. Go Tigers! I'm Mickey Miller. Thank you for joining me for some Wednesday morning classics. I'm here in studio with Ray Ann. Good morning, Ray Ann.
1: Good morning, Mickey.
0: We are aiming towards the end of our summer fundraiser. This is getting us through to the next fiscal year. $20,000 is our goal for the end of the day tomorrow. I wonder what part of that you can support. We're so grateful for a match provided by KeyBank and friends of WGTE.
1: And I'd like to say thank you to a friend of WGTE who called in, Frances Frey from Maumee. She is very thankful for the classical music service, and so she decided to support it once again. So we thank you very much, Frances. And now my question is to you. What about you? 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
0: 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Or if you're eligible, consider a gift from your IRA or stock. 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The other piece that I always love is a car donation. Have you considered that you've got an old friend who is ready for retirement? We are happy to honor their legacy with a gift at WGTE.
1: And it will clean your driveway out.
0: Absolutely. You know, we love those driveway moments on NPR and with our classical music that you might get to hear some area folks. You might get to hear new artists or old favorites that you just adore. These are things that are curated by experts for you. It's not an algorithm. It's not anybody pushing a certain demographic that you're supposed to specifically like and listen to. This is for our listeners, by our listeners. We're going to keep the music coming next. We've got a little bit of Gluck. This is from Orpheus and the Underworld, Dance of the Blessed Spirits. Orpheus Chamber Orchestra performs.

0: The Orpheus Chamber Orchestra performed Dance of the Blessed Spirits, music of Christoph Philibert Gluck, Orfeo and Eurydice. Good morning. Thank you for joining me for some Wednesday morning classics. I'm Mickey Miller, joined in studio by my friend Ray Ann. We are here fundraising for WGTE. If you haven't had a chance yet, consider what part of our $20,000 goal you might contribute to. If you'd like to look more, WGTE.org/donate, or you can give us a call, 866-380-4664.
1: I know you've probably been considering becoming a supporter of WGTE for quite some time. Today, I will tell you, is the perfect opportunity to do that. I'd like to tell you about some incentives that we can send your way. Obviously, the first one is any contribution at $10 or more per month, you will get WGT Passport, which is our streaming service, and you will get access to that as soon as you make your first contribution if you decide to do it on a sustaining membership. And we can also send you one of our thank you gifts. Now, there's some wonderful things that we can send your way. Perhaps it's the ceramic mug. We always call it the Brad mug. And or the vacuum wine tumbler or the utility tote bag, grocery bags. We have everybody needs a tote, the regular tote bag. Mm-hmm. If you don't have a PBS or NPR tote bag, Something's wrong.
0: It's just a lovely way to show your support. And you know what? If you already have plenty of tote bags and plenty of your gifts because you've been such a long-term giver, consider for the gift of someone else. We have Father's Day coming up on Sunday, and I know a lot of dads are difficult to shop for. If you know that they enjoy listening to the news, entertainment, and arts that we provide, why not make a gift in their honor? You can have a special dad mug for them or a sweatshirt. Got lots of lovely gifts.
1: Yes, we do. And we get that call all the time, especially around the holidays when people are not sure what to give somebody. Mm-hmm. They do give the gift of a WGTE membership. And that allows your gift receiver to get WGT Passport. You can select one of those thank you gifts. And we'd be more than happy to set that up for you. That's a simple phone call to 866-380-4664. And we can take care of that difficult gift giving situation for you. But the thing we need you to consider most right now is actually becoming a supporter of WGTE. We are, as we keep saying, toward the end. We're actually 14 days away from the end of our fiscal year, June 30th. And it is important that we reach this $20,000 goal. It's not quite the icing on the cake, but it definitely will put us in a good place going into the next fiscal year. And we need your help. I can't stress that enough. We need your help. If you're making additional gift, increasing your sustaining membership, if you have not been a member before, the perfect time to join. If you're been a member but have let it lapse, come back. We'd love to welcome you back. We'll reactivate Passport and everything for you. Take that step again, 866-380-4664.
0: 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And maybe you've let WGTE lapse. 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We'll have some music next. This is from Samson and Delilah. The Bavarian Radio Symphony Orchestra is led by Colin Davis.

0: The Bavarian Radio Symphony Orchestra, conducted by Sir Colin Davis. That was the Bacchanal from Camille Saint-Saëns' Samson and Delilah. Good morning. Thanks for joining me for this Wednesday of Morning Classics. I'm Mickey Miller, joined in studio with my friend Ray Ann. Good morning, Ray Ann.
1: Good morning, Mickey.
0: We are working our way towards the end of our summer fundraiser. 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
1: And I know that many people wait for matching opportunities because they like to make sure that their donation goes a bit further. So this is the last opportunity mm-hmm. for this fiscal year, and we won't be offering another match opportunity till later in the calendar year. So if you've been thinking about it, this is a perfect time to support WGTE because it will be matched. And I know that's an important thing. You know, I was sitting there thinking as we were listening to that beautiful piece of music, you know, as I get older, the most important things to me are things that I put my money toward. Mm. And one of the things I put my money toward is FM 91, primarily because of the classical music service. I have it on in my office all the time, and it's not unusual for me to talk to people and they say, I have it on in the background all the time. It's on from room to room in my house, or it's on the computer while I'm working, or I'm in the garden and I have it in my earbuds. So it is a part of your life, and if it's a part of your life, then we need you to support it. And this has been a perfect opportunity during the spring to spring and summer to start that membership. So give us a call at 866-380-4664 and become the newest member supporter right now.
0: Absolutely. That number is 866-380-4664. 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You always had this warmth that's added because of the community and the investment that folks made to provide that. I know in our home, we'll have that with a smart speaker often, you know, that might schedule it, but it does go to WGTE. 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We are happy to take credit or debit card, EFT, that's electronic funds transfer, check or cash, gifts of IRA or stock, or if you've got an extra car, give us a call, 866-380-4664.
1: And when you make the call, and you look at that list of thank you gifts, or here's some of the ones we've been talking about, I'd like to point out one that will probably come in handy, especially in the next 24 hours or so with the projected rain situation we're going to have, and that's the WGTE umbrella. And I have members that ask for the umbrella every single time because inevitably it's in. You need one in every car, you need one in your tote bag, you need one in your office because you can just never have enough. You always like to be prepared. 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
0: Absolutely. While you're doing that, we'll keep the music coming. This is music of Henry Purcell, an ode to Queen Mary's birthday. We'll actually hear jazz improvisations on Purcell songs. L'Arpeggiata welcomes soprano Raquel Andueta. Christine Plour conducts.

0: We heard a couple of tunes. One was Anonymous. It was a chaconne of heaven and hell. Matthias Maut conducted Ensemble Caprice. Before that, we heard a few jazz improvisations on music of Henry Purcell, Ode to Queen Mary's Birthday, Strike the Viol, L'Arpeggiata, Welcome to Soprano Raquel Andueza, with Christine Pluhar conducting. Good morning. Thanks for spending some of your Wednesday with me on Morning Classics. I'm Mickey Miller, joined in studio by my friend Rayanne. Good morning, Rayanne.
1: Good morning, Mickey. Thanks for having me today.
0: Thank you for being here. And I wonder if you can tell us a little bit about what we are asking of folks today.
1: I can do that. Today we have a challenge before us. We decided to do a three-day mini drive for the month of June to end our fiscal year. And that is a $20,000 goal that we need to raise by end of day tomorrow. And we are confident we can do it with your help. 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We have an additional incentive because KeyBank and Friends of WGTE have said we will match all donations that come in during this drive.
0: Oh, wow.
1: So if
0: Thank
1: you've
0: you.
1: Been waiting, this is a perfect opportunity to do that. Don't miss out on the chance to get your gift matched. We know how important classical music is to you because you listen every single day. And I think that's one of the most important things to realize is that you do use this service every single day. 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Whether you're washing dishes or enjoying that cup of coffee on your patio with the beautiful weather, or you have it on in the background when you're working, it is worth supporting and you enjoy it. 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
1: I think one of the neatest things about WGTE is the fact that WGTE goes wherever you go. So you can have it on in your car. You can use it on your smart speaker like Mickey does at home. Mm-hmm. You can get it on your phone, your desktop, your laptop. I'm sure there's some transistor radios that are still tuned to FM 91, so you can do that. You can pick us up on iHeartRadio, TuneIn, Spotify, and Apple Music. So there is a plethora of opportunities for you to enjoy FM 91. And I always find it fascinating that we have members in almost every state in the United States, and we have people that listen all over the world because they value the classical music service, particularly FM 91, because of what we do here. And if you value it, then we need to put a dollar amount on that value and become the newest member right now. 866-380-4664.
0: That number again, 866-380-4664. 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I know when I was interning here before I started in this role, I had the opportunity to work with Brad on new music from Bowling Green. And I had a friend in Missouri say, hey, I heard you on the radio. You know, sometimes we have these programs that have reach and they represent Toledo and our area so well. 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Next, we'll hear music of J.S. Bach. This is Empire Brass with Douglas Major on the organ. Sheep May Safely Graze, Cantata number 208.

0: Empire Brass performing music of Khachaturian. That was his Saber Dance. Before that, we heard J.S. Bach, Cantata number 208, Sheep May Safely Graze. They were joined by organist Douglas Major. Good morning. Thanks for spending some of your Wednesday with me. I'm Mickey Miller, joined in studio by my friend Ray Ann. Good morning, Ray Ann.
1: Good morning, Mickey.
0: We are here to tell you that we need your support. 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
0: 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We're going to keep the music coming next with pianist Maria Corley. This is Troubled Water, music of Margaret Bonds.

0: Pianist Maria Corley performing music of Margaret Bonds. Margaret Bonds is one of the first 20th century black female composers to gain recognition for her contributions to our classical canon in the U.S. She was a frequent collaborator with Langston Hughes. Well, good morning. I'm Mickey Miller. Thank you for joining me for this hour of Morning Classics. You're listening to listener-supported public radio, FM 91, WGTE-FM Toledo, WGLE Lima, WGDE Defiance, WGBE Bryan, and online at WGTE.org. I'm going to give you a little heads up about weather today. Showers are likely. Thunderstorms possible after 5 o'clock with highs around 76. Showers and thunderstorms tonight with lows around 63. Tomorrow, we will expect some increasing clouds with highs in the low 70s and then mid-70s for your Juneteenth on Friday. Well, I am joined in studio by my friend Ray Ann. Good morning, Ray Ann.
1: Good morning, Mickey. Thanks for having me today on this second day of our summer. I almost said spring, but it's
0: going quickly, and it's such a joy to do the work, but my goodness, time is flying.
1: It is flying, and so we are doing a little three-day mini pledge drive to finish our fiscal year up in the best place possible, and that is by raising $20,000 in 3 days. 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
0: Absolutely. And while you're on that page, you can see all of our thank you gifts we are so grateful to offer. I know for me, that WGTE utility tote has a lovely water bottle pocket, which I'm happy to put my WGTE water bottle in. 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On a day like today, it's valuable. 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Your gift keeps the music coming, and we'll have next music of Beethoven. Pianist Barbara Nisman performs Rage Over a Lost Penny.

0: Pianist Barbara Nisman performing Beethoven's Rage Over a Lost Penny. Well, welcome to Morning Classics. Thank you for joining me. I'm Mickey Miller. I'm in studio with my friend Ray Ann. Good morning, Ray Ann.
1: Good morning, Mickey.
0: We are here aiming towards the end of our summer pledge drive. 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
1: You know, as we've been listening to some of this wonderful music this morning that Mickey has curated for us, I am reminded of something special about classical music. I think about how that music has really shaped my life. I think about how a song reminds me of a road trip with my family, or another one will remind me of a piece that I attempted to learn how to play in orchestra in high school, one that I remember from a musical that I enjoyed at the theater. These are all things that are special about classical music, and that's what's special about FM 91, the fact that you can come every single day and hear music that touches your heart in a special way. And it doesn't ever touch it in the same way twice, because each piece is perfect for a special season in your life, a special opportunity. And we need you right now to support this classical music service that you depend on, because in essence and in fact, we've lost our federal funding, as everyone pretty much knows, is to the tune of $1.2 million that won't be coming back. And so we have to depend on our community almost solely now for our funding. If you believe in classical music, then we need you to step up right now and support us, especially if you've never been a member before. Please consider giving at $10, $15, or $25 a month. And you can do that at 866-380-4664.
0: Absolutely. You can call that number, 866-380-4664. To Rianne's point, that $1.2 million was not a one-time deal. That was an annual part of our budget.
1: Yep.
0: And we are so grateful and proud to see our listeners rise to the occasion, as you've done in our previous pledges. Maybe you are giving $5 a month and you're ready to give $10 a month. Maybe you're somebody who considers your, 5 minutes a day at least listening to WGTE. Maybe that's worth a dollar to you. A dollar a day, $30 a month, whatever might work. Works for us. The number that matters is the one that is comfortable for you. And the other number that matters is 866-380-4664.
1: Yes, it does matter a great deal today, because we definitely want to hit that $20,000 goal by end of day tomorrow. And we know we will with your help. I want to take a second to talk about one of the special incentives that people are always asking about. And that is PBS Passport.
0: Yes.
1: That is coming your way with any type of gift at $10 or more per month. That entitles you to take advantage of the PBS video streaming service, which more than 4,000 titles on there. 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
0: Absolutely. That PBS Passport is such a great resource for home. And if you'd like to gift that membership, we've got Father's Day coming up this weekend. 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We can help set up that gift of membership, gift of PBS Passport, gift of a commemorative tote bag, water bottle, or a lovely 50th anniversary glass. 866-380-4664. Helps us keep the music coming. We're going to head towards the English Chamber Orchestra. Raymond Leppard leads Vivaldi's Concerto for Two Trumpets. Sounds like two trumpets, but it's really going to be one performer. Wynton Marsalis played both parts and overdubbed.

0: We heard Music of Vivaldi. That was Concerto for Two Trumpets, performed by English Chamber Orchestra, welcoming trumpeter Wynton Marsalis. Raymond Leppard conducted, and Wynton actually overdubbed himself, so he was both trumpets. Thanks for joining me for this afternoon, or this morning. We're not quite at afternoon, but
1: not
0: we
1: quite.
0: We're so glad you've joined us for Morning Classics. I'm Mickey Miller. I'm joined in studio by Ray Ann. Good morning, Ray Ann.
1: Good morning, Mickey. Thanks for having me today. We have an important job to do. We chose to do 3 days of a mini pledge campaign in order to end our fiscal year in great shape, and that would be achieving $20,000 in 3 days. We're about halfway there, so we are confident with your help we will get there. So please consider becoming a member for the very first time. You know, I think one of the nice things about FM 91 is that when you tune in, you're not just hearing random playlists generated by some algorithm. You're experiencing the passion and expertise of our dedicated hosts like Mickey, who's only been here a few months, but she's doing a great job. And Brad, of course, who is legendary, and he does a wonderful job with Afternoon Classics. Think about those moments that you've been listening and you discovered a new artist or rediscovered an old favorite. That's the power of human-powered radio, which is FM 91. 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So please, 866-380-4664.
0: That number again is 866-380-4664. 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Thank you to Timothy Buckholz from Attica, Ohio. He listens to WGTE at work all day. We're so glad you're listening, Timothy. Also have some thank yous. Andrew Kristen in Pemberville loves the music. And Claudette Clouser in Fremont is giving an additional gift for our 50th anniversary. 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We'll keep the music coming next. This is Joshua Bell with the Orchestra of St. Luke's. We'll hear Song to the Moon from Rusalka by Dvorak, led by Michael Stern.

0: Violinist Joshua Bell with the Orchestra of St. Luke's. We heard Michael Stern lead Song to the Moon from Rusalka, music of Antonin Dvorak. Well, good morning. Thank you for joining me for this Wednesday's Morning Classics. I'm Mickey Miller, and wanting to thank my friend Ray Ann for joining me in the studio as well. Good morning, Ray Ann.
1: Good morning, Mickey. Thanks for having me today.
0: Absolutely, and thank you for leading the charge of our summer pledge drive. I understand we have a goal of $20,000 to hit by the end
1: of
0: tomorrow?
1: Yes, we absolutely do, and we're about halfway there, so I'm pretty confident that we can do that with our listeners' help because I know how much they value classical music, especially Morning Classics. It's one of our most popular programs, and it is just the best way to start your day. Mm-hmm. I think it's important that we all do our part to support that, and I think about how many people in this area all over Northwest Ohio and Southeast Michigan, from Ann Arbor to all the way past Lima to Belle Fountain, to, you know, all the way east as far as almost to Cleveland, all the way west into Defiance, Bryan, actually Fort Wayne. We have reach everywhere and all the little towns in between, Tiffin, Findlay, Fremont, Elyria, all of those towns, they're everywhere, and they are all supporters of FM 91. If you are a member, supporter, and would like to help us out today, think about making a special $50 one-time gift in honor of our 50th anniversary. That would definitely go a long way today. If you've been a member in the past and let it lapse a little bit, perfect time to rejoin, perhaps at a sustaining level of $15 or $10 a month. And if you've never been a member before, think about even a small donation will go far, and it does help to support your service that you enjoy every day. So give us a call, won't you? 866-380-4664.
0: 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Your gift helps keep the music coming, which we will do next with some Alessandro Scarlatti, Sinfonia di Concerto Grosso number 6. Ivan Aland leads the European Community Chamber Orchestra.

0: We heard the music of Scarlatti. That was conducted by Ivan Aland, his Sinfonia Concerto, his Sinfonia di Concerto Grosso, number 6, was performed by the European Community Chamber Orchestra. I had my eyes on folks coming in to tell us about our newest donors. We are so glad for the folks that are listening and are joining us for this second day of our summer pledge. I'm Mickey Miller, joined in studio by Ray Ann. How is it going?
1: It's going well. We're getting few phone calls coming in, so that's great. They are helping us get to our $20,000 that we need to raise by the end of day tomorrow, so we're very grateful grateful for a longtime listener, Deborah Gorman from Perrysburg. Thanks, Deborah. And Frank from Ann Arbor, who said he likes the new host, Mickey Miller.
0: Thanks.
1: As we all do, Frank. So thank you very much for calling and making a contribution today. What you hear on FM 91 is only made possible by listener support. 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And I bet you listen most days, most weekdays. Perhaps it's the afternoon. Perhaps you're like so many of our listeners that leave it on from Morning Edition all the way through Evening Classics. And they enjoy everything that we put on FM 91. And we're grateful for them. We need to be grateful for you as well, especially if you've never given before. Right. This is a perfect time to do that. I want to tell you about our Fix It and Forget It plan, as we like to call it, or our sustaining membership, where you let us know that every month we can take $5 or $10, $15 off either a credit or debit card or EFT, and that comes out of your bank account automatically, like so many deductions do now. 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
1: And we're very grateful for everyone who has called. 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Mm-hmm. And we have been so grateful that they've helped us make up the difference of $1.2 million, which is what we lost in federal funding. 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
0: While you are dialing or visiting us online at wgte.org/donate, we'll keep the music coming. This is music of Mozart, the Overture to the Magic Flute. The Scottish Chamber Orchestra is conducted by Charles Mackerras.

0: Music of Mozart. That was the overture to the Magic Flute, performed by the Scottish Chamber Orchestra under the baton of Charles Mackerras. Well, good morning, good almost afternoon. I'm Mickey Miller. Thanks for joining us for some Wednesday morning classics. I'm joined in the studio by my friend Ray Ann. We are here to talk to you about our summer pledge drive. We have just 3 days. That's right, Ryan?
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0: That's right. 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If you'd like to make a gift today, we take credit or debit card. 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

0: account. 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We take cash. 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
1: And it will go so far to get us toward the end of this fiscal year, which is about 14 days away on June 30th. So it's getting here. And we need to finish in a strong place. And we can only do that with our listeners stepping up and saying, I want to support FM 91 because it means so much to me. If when you do become a member, don't forget you can take advantage of one of our thank you gifts like the umbrella, the tote bag, the 50th anniversary t-shirt. You will also get the WGTE program guide that will give you highlights for TV, radio, our podcast, the education department. So you'll be in the know about what's going on around at WGTE. And you'll also have access to Passport, which of course is our PBS streaming service, which comes at a gift of anything $10 or more per year. That is a wonderful benefit. People love it, especially in the summer. I think of summer TV is mostly reruns. So yeah, this will give you the opportunity to watch some new, fresh content. So give us a call right now, 866-380-4664.
0: That number again is 866-380-4664. I know I love to turn on Passport and know that I have options that will comfort, stimulate, and give ideas for how I can engage with the community around me. We'll keep the music coming with one more for you. This is La Pietà, led by violinist Angèle Dubois, music of Max Richter. This is In the Garden.

0: Violinist Angèle Dubois led La Pietà Ensemble. That was In the Garden, music of Max Richter. Thanks for joining me for this Wednesday of Morning Classics, and thank you to my friend Ray Ann for leading this charge on our Summer Pledge Drive.
1: Well, thanks for having me today, Mickey. We do have 3 days. Mm-hmm. We're in the middle of this little 3-day drive where we need to raise $20,000 to end this fiscal year in the best place possible. 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And that's very simply done by calling 866-380-4664, or of course you can go online to wgte.org.
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2: This is the Composer's Datebook for June 17th. I'm John Burge. The three B's are traditionally Bach, Beethoven, and Brahms, but today we're offering Boccherini, Brahms, and Berio. The 20th century Italian composer Luciano Berio, noted for his avant-garde scores, was asked to orchestrate the F minor clarinet sonata by Johannes Brahms in 1986 for a Los Angeles Philharmonic concert featuring clarinetist Michel Zukowski. Berio admired Brahms and created a very respectful arrangement, but Berio couldn't resist adding a little something of his own, a totally original 13-bar orchestral introduction that segues into the Brahms score. 11 years earlier, on today's date in 1975, Berio's orchestration of one of the greatest hits of the 18th century Italian composer, Luigi Boccherini, received its premiere in Milan. Originally a quintet for strings, Boccherini's Night Music in the Streets of Madrid was written around 1780 when he was living in Spain. This chamber work became very popular, even though Boccherini feared no one outside of Madrid would understand it. 200 years after it was written, when asked to supply a short piece for the La Scala Orchestra in Milan, Berio arranged the final movement of Boccherini's quintet, music evoking the procession of Madrid's night watchmen signaling the midnight curfew.

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1: Well, that is all the time we have for our morning classics today. 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

Hello there, and welcome to Exploring Music. It's Bill McLaughlin here. We're going further in our 10th week of exploring the development of the symphonic form. Been doing this for 10 years now, and it's about time to get to the First Symphony of Dmitri Shostakovich, which was a phenomenon. Shostakovich wrote it when he was only 19 years old. Interesting family. He was very keen to point out that he was of Polish descent, at least on his father's side. I looked this up. In 1866, there was a Boleslav Shostakovich, completely different spelling, who was exiled to Siberia after an assassination attempt of the Russian Tsar, Tsar Alexander II. About 10 years later, Boleslav had a son who was born in exile there in Siberia. That son, named Dmitri, was allowed to come back to St. Petersburg to study at the university. And after graduation, Dmitri Shostakovich found work with Dmitri Mendeleev. Remember that name? Great Russian chemist, inventor of the periodic table. That Dmitri was the father of our composer, also named Dmitri, born in 1906 in the city of St. Petersburg. Then came war with the Germans. St. Petersburg won't do, so it became Petrograd in 1914. And in 1924, by the time young Dmitri Shostakovich was a student at the conservatory there, it was no longer Petrograd, it was Leningrad. And it stayed that way until 1991 when it went back to St. Petersburg. So that's some of the setup. When Shostakovich was studying at the conservatory, he was a brilliant pianist. I mean, really good, world class, and a wonderful composer. When it came time for Dmitri to graduate from the conservatory, one of his requirements was a composition. And this was no student composition. This was a full four-movement symphony over 30 minutes long. But there was a problem. He had no money to turn his manuscript into parts for the full orchestra. It takes a lot of money to pay a copyist to make all of those parts. Remember, this is before Xerox, before copying machines. Happily, someone at the conservatory took up a collection, paid a copyist, and the first performance was given May 17th, 1926. I want you to listen to about the first minute or so of this piece. See what kind of images it brings to your mind. And then I'll tell you what Shostakovich's aunt thought when she first heard it.

I always loved that B major chord there. I used to be a trombonist, so to play with that D sharp on top was great fun. That's the opening of Shostakovich's First Symphony. So, what did you think? Did it bring any images to your mind or any sort of dramatic action? I'll read you a little passage from Michael Steinberg's marvelous book on the symphony, and he writes that when the composer's aunt first heard this work at its American premiere by Leopold Stokowski in the Philadelphia Orchestra in 1928, she recognized in it many fragments that she had heard the young boy, Mitya, as they called him, from Dmitri. She had heard this young boy play it on the piano as a boy, some of them associated with, among other matters, La Fontaine's fable of the grasshopper and the ant, and others connected with Hans Christian Andersen's tale, The Little Mermaid. So Shostakovich, in his first symphony, is using those little fragments from his childhood. And what do you make of this piece getting played by Stokowski and the Philly Orchestra in 1928, just a couple years after it was premiered? Well, here's a wonderful story. At the premiere, which was terrific, with the Leningrad Philharmonic under the great conductor Nikolai Malko, one of the conductors visiting Russia at that time was the great Bruno Walter. And he was enchanted with the piece, and he took it back with him and performed it in Berlin, where it was heard by Leopold Stokowski, who took it to Philly. And within about 2 years, this piece was heard all over the world. I don't think this kid was old enough to buy a drink. Well, maybe in Leningrad. Let's hear the whole piece now. Big four-movement piece. In this performance, we hear a recording with Valery Gergiev conducting the Mariinsky Theater Orchestra, First Symphony of Dmitri Shostakovich. He completed it around Christmas time of 1925, and it was given its premiere in 1926. Here is Shostakovich's First Symphony.

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1: Hello, hello. Yes, we have a match as well to talk about during this pledge drive. 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

0: Shostakovich's orchestral ingenuity is already highly developed. Such points as the passages for divided solo strings in the first and last movements, the piano writing in the scherzo, and the famous timpani solo in the finale being merely the most immediately noticeable instances. The slow movement in particular is evidence that at 18 and 19 years old, Shostakovich had much to say and much of astonishing depth. Every phrase is a heartening signal of the arrival on the scene of a new, eloquent, and personal voice. Words of Michael Steinberg from his marvelous book on the symphony, talking about this piece we just heard, written by a 19-year-old boy. The first symphony of Dmitri Shostakovich. Of course, Shostakovich went on to write another 14 symphonies and about as many string quartets. Shostakovich was one of the towering figures of music in the 20th century, and everybody knew it from that first performance in Leningrad, May of 1926, of the First Symphony. Hearing a work like the Shostakovich First Symphony in some sort of context is one of the most fascinating parts for me of this sort of study of symphonic literature we've been making over the last 10 years. Already this week, we've been hearing music of Alexander Scriabin, George Enescu, Karl Szymanowski, Zemlinsky, Mayakovsky, and they're all really good pieces. And then you come to Shostakovich 1, and you think, whew, just takes your breath away. You're tuned into Exploring Music. We are in our 10th week of exploring the world of the symphony. Drop us a line and let us know how you like this show, and suggest some more themes. It doesn't always have to be symphonies, although there are a lot more yet to come. So write to us via our website, exploringmusic.org.
1: 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Thank you so much for listening today. I'm Logan Cooney here with Brad Cresswell, once again talking about our summer pledge drive here at the station at FM 91. 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

still a little satisfying after all these years, isn't it? That was the composer conducting, William Walton, conducting the New Zealand Symphony Orchestra. We just heard the finale of Walton's Symphony No. 1, which was given its first performance by the BBC November 6, 1935, under the direction of the English conductor Hamilton Hardy. And Sir Hamilton came to the United States just a couple of months later and led the American premiere with the Chicago Symphony, January 23, 1936. So it's great to see that both the Shostakovich First Symphony and the Walton First Symphony got performances kind of across the globe within a very short period of the time they were composed. I'm sure a lot of American composers of that era listened to this piece. You know what it reminds me of? Do you know what this piece is? I'll play just a little of it. Ring a bell? It's music for a TV series, actually. Victory at Sea. It's Richard Rodgers. It's a wonderful tune. I grew up with it, and I still love it, of course. And I have to think that at some level of his subconscious, Richard Rodgers was channeling William Walton. Anyway, it's nice to think so. Well, that's all we can fit in for today. And in tomorrow's show, I think we'll come back across the Atlantic Ocean and see what was going on in the United States as we pursue our single-minded exploration of the symphonic form. Hope you can join us tomorrow.

0: 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Our production assistants are Ella Pinsloop, Eric Opland, Adela Skoronsky, and Weston Williams. Rebecca Neistat is the WFMT production and syndication manager. 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I'm Bill McLaughlin. 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
3: This is Bird Note. The white-tailed kite is a bird of prey with an uncanny ability. Facing her slender body into the wind, with pointed wings and broad tail outstretched, the bird appears to hover mid-air, like, well, a kite. White-tailed kites are mostly pale, except for black patches on their wings and their signature red eyes. They only live in a few states in the U.S., but they're common in grasslands throughout much of Central and South America, where they hunt for rodents and small prey. These raptors can be territorial during the breeding season, when males defend prime hunting grounds to feed their mate and chicks. But the rest of the year, kites are more gregarious. It's not unusual to find 100 kites roosting in the same clump of trees. Though white-tailed kites are globally abundant, they still face threats from habitat loss as humans convert native grasslands to farms, pastures, and urban developments. We can support these graceful raptors by preserving the grasslands they call home. For Bird Note, I'm Michael Stein. This episode is dedicated in memory of Alice Ashbaugh, a lifelong birdwatcher and amateur ornithologist.

0: Kind of a hit parade there of music by Henry Purcell, that suite for brass arranged for and performed by the Canadian Brass here on FM 91. I'm Brad Cresswell. We're in the second day of our June fundraiser, and I am joined again by Kathy Comenza from the TV side.
1: Well, good afternoon again. 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
1: That's right. 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

0: The Symphony No. 15 in B-flat major by Johann Christian Bach, one of the sons of Johann Sebastian Bach. Johann Christian spent most of his career in London, so he was known as the London Bach. We hear the Netherlands Chamber Orchestra, directed by David Zinman, in that recording. 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
1: So I have a question, because you know everything classical music, Brad. How many sons did Johann Bach have? Do you know?
0: Johann Christian Bach?
1: No, he was a son of Johann Sebastian Bach. Yeah, I'm sorry. So how many sons did Sebastian Bach have?
0: How many sons?
1: How many kids?
0: I think it's like 20-something.
1: Really? Yeah. Really? So all of them probably didn't go into music.
0: No.
1: But it was very nice. I liked it. I mean, I like Johann Sebastian Bach because of his waltzes, but that piece was very nice.
0: Yeah.
1: But you know, if you really like that kind of stuff, you could always email Brad and he'll answer your questions, because he does know everything about classical music, I think. I have found that
0: he does.
1: And
0: what I don't know, I look up.
1: Find out, right. Yeah, exactly. 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It's $60 a year. A lot of people do it at $5 a month. Obviously, that would be matched. And then we, with your email, we'll send you a link to activate your passport. There's an activation code that you sign up for, and then you make a password, and on any device you want to, you have 4,000 programs for PBS and WGTE at your fingertips 24 hours a day. It is so easy to do. All the Ken Burns shows are on there. Old great performances from, like, you know, seasons past that don't even air anymore, as well as Masterpiece. All the new stuff is on there. It's binge-worthy as soon as the series starts, like Grantchester this past Sunday, season 11 started. All of them are up. You can watch all 8 episodes right now if you would like to. So they do that all the time. There's a lot of Walter Presents international shows that we don't broadcast that you can watch right on your passport. It is so easy to do. Like I said, it's $60 a year. You can do that at $5 a month. If you donated this afternoon to get that set up, it would be matched. And just all the stuff that you would have to watch would be right there for you. So binge-worthy, believe me. 866-380-4664 is the number to call. Get signed up for your passport. It's a wonderful thing. Brad, you use your passport all the time.
0: Yes, I do.
1: Yeah.
0: Indeed.
1: What do you binge, exactly?
0: Well, I started watching Downton Abbey. I started
1: Thank
0: watching,
1: goodness.
0: Yeah. Scarlet and whatever.
1: Scarlet and the Duke, yes.
0: Yeah,
1: yes.
0: He used to be on the show. Yeah. He's not anymore.
1: He's not anymore, yeah.
0: Yeah.
1: We'll have the last season in January. Season 7 is going to be the last season. I don't know what's going to happen, but she's going
0: to, I'll look forward to that.
1: Yeah, so you'll be able to, and that'll be a binge-early one. They usually take her and they binge her a month before, so you can watch all of them even before it hits the broadcast. But that's the fun part of Passport, but yeah. But so sign up today, get your donation matched, get your passport, and you know, take advantage of all those shows. 866-380-4664, and thank you.
0: Music of Franz Schubert is next. His Military March No. 1. 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

0: 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We heard the Eastman Rochester Pops Orchestra, directed by Frederick Fennell. 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
1: You know, we have a lot of those members that have been around since 1976 when this station started 50 years ago. 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

0: Music by Claude Debussy from his suite Bergamasque. We hear the Prelude from the National Orchestra of Lyon, directed by Yun Markel. We are in the second day of our June fundraiser. I'm Brad Cresswell here with Kathy Comensa, and we're looking to raise, well, the goal was $20,000 by the end of business tomorrow, by the end of this program, actually, tomorrow. 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And, you know, it's like Chicago is a windy city, you know, is vote once and then vote twice.
1: Yeah.
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1: That's right. 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You can't give too much. You can't give too little. It all makes such a big difference. And we are so, so grateful. So it's very easy to do. There's some, if you wanted to go to our website at WGTE.org/donate, there is a list of pictures and things that you can get with the WGTE logo if you so choose. There's umbrella, tote bags, grocery bags, t-shirts. There's a t-shirt that is going to go out of style. It's for the 50th anniversary. So that's going to leave us. So that could be a little nostalgia there for you if you so choose, but they have their price points there if you're so interested. But if you don't, just give what you can. It makes such a big difference, and it means the world to us. 866-380-4664 is the number to call, or you can go online to WGTE.org/donate, and like I said, take a look at some of those thank you gifts and see if you want to wear some of that stuff around. You'll look good in it, I promise.
0: Yeah. And show off your public media pride at the same time.
1: Your public media nerd.
0: Yeah, that's great. I actually had a person recognize me in a local Kroger.
1: I love
0: it. They recognized me by my t-shirt.
1: Fantastic.
0: Not by my face.
1: Oh, I gotcha. Well, that's awesome.
0: And they were totally open to what we had to say about public media. 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

0: Music by George Frederick Handel. We heard an aria from one of his operas, Samson, that was Let the Bright Seraphim, portrayed by trumpeters Edward Carroll and Lee Soper. They played with the New York Philharmonia Virtuosi, directed by Richard Capp. Boy, it's hard to say that day in and day out, but we can do it with the support of listeners who believe that classical music remain on the radio. 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
1: You know, classical music is a living tradition here at FM 91. It's a primary advocate in Northwest Ohio and Southeast Michigan. 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

0: Beethoven. We hear the Bavarian Radio Symphony Orchestra, directed by Sir Colin Davis. And you heard it here on FM 91. 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I'm Brad Cresswell here with Kathy Comenza from the TV side.
1: Yes, we are so accessible. 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You can donate at all those places. Are we on Threads? We should be on Threads. I don't know. But we are. I know we're on TikTok. But you can find us anywhere. We're out there. We're out there in the community. 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

0: Chamber Concerto in C Major, number 88, in the catalog of music by Antonio Vivaldi. We hear the Lastre Ensemble here on FM 91. We're in the second day of our June Fall Fundraiser, also known as the whatever fundraiser. 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I'm Brad Creswell here with Kathy Comensa.
1: That's right. Good afternoon. How are you?
0: Hi, Kathy.
1: How's it going? That's great. Nice to see you all this afternoon. You know, all your contributions for these 3 days will be matched thanks to KeyBank and Friends of WGTE. So yeah, it makes your dollars...
0: You said C, by the way.
1: Did I?
0: Betraying your television roots.
1: Whoops. Uh-huh. I did.
0: Oh, well.
1: Sorry about that. I do. My TV just comes out. So anyway, I'm so sorry. But anyway, your donations will be matched by KeyBank and Friends of WGTE, longtime members that some of those members have been here since 1976 when the station started.
0: Yeah.
1: You know, long time. They've kept this going all this time.
0: 50 years.
1: That's a good amount of time. We have survived the 50 years because of those longtime members sustaining the station. So that's why we're coming to you. We want you to be that next new supporting member, or maybe, you know, you kind of let your membership lapse. 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You know, classical music, as you know, it's one of the greatest achievements of human history. It enlightens us. It connects us to minds of the past, from Bach all the way to Mahler. So if it's worth preserving to you, and we hope that it is, we need your help to keep it going. It requires a community that cares about it and that wants it to stay. And that community is you and me. 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
0: You know, Kathy, you alluded to the celebration that we had for reaching the 50 years that
1: right.
0: We've been on the air. And this is your last chance to get some 50-year swag, really, to get the mug and to get the T-shirt that is got our 50th anniversary logo on it, a special logo.
1: That special glass, too.
0: Yeah,
1: that's
0: and
1: pretty.
0: I don't have it in front of me, so I don't know how much it's is for.
1: I believe.
0: As Kathy goes over to the other table. Yeah?
1: Yeah,
0: you've got the mug.
1: It's the $5 a month.
0: Oh.
1: $60 a year.
0: Yeah, yeah. Or you can choose the WGTE Public Media ceramic mug.
1: You got a trend going on there because you got a glass and a mug, which all includes drinking.
0: Yeah, drinking. But you can put all kinds of things in this WGTE mug. It's speckled with blue on white background.
1: Very
0: it's
1: classic.
0: Yeah, a nice top that is blue, I guess that is blue.
1: That is like dark blue, yeah.
0: Yeah, and that's available also at the $5 a month or $60 a year level. Those are just some of the thank you gifts that we're offering in appreciation of you. You can wear your WGTE Pride. You can take it with you on, well, on an umbrella would be good.
1: I have the umbrella sitting right here for the same $60, $5 a month. And if you do choose one of these for the $5 a month or $60 a year, besides getting matched, you get your passport as well. It comes right along with it. That is just a member benefit. No matter if you get anything 60 or above, your passport's going to come right with it. So that's pretty exciting. But your umbrella, WGT umbrella, is pretty handy to have too, especially today.
0: Yeah. You can call us toll free and make your contribution at 866-380-4664. 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

0: Music by the March King himself, that would be John Philip Sousa. We hear the March of the Royal Trumpets from the Central Band of the Royal Air Force, directed by Keith Bryan, here on FM 91. 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
1: Well, you know, Brad, we live in an age of automated playlists, right, that are just automated. It yeah. lacks soul and context. It's just thrown together and played the same all week. Well, here, everything's chosen by a human being. You pick out most of your music every afternoon on what you want to do, and your expect your film Fridays and stuff like that, and all the stuff that you do is chosen by you. It's chosen, you know, by the just chosen by the what am I trying to say? The VJ himself. But it understands the weight of Beethoven. It understands the thing of a good waltz by Johann Sebastian Bach, which yeah. we haven't played this afternoon, but that's okay. But it's the human-human connection is what I'm trying to get to that makes public radio unique. 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

0: The Vocalese by Sergei Rachmaninoff. We heard violinist Joshua Bell in place of the soprano that it was originally written for, the Orchestra of St. Luke's, directed by Michael Stern. Music of Rachmaninoff, music of Bach is up next. And just for you, Kathy.
1: Sir?
0: You said you wanted to hear some Bach.
1: I know, and there it was.
0: Some Bach.
1: There it was.
0: Yeah. Toll-free, you can call us and support us in the second day of our June fundraiser at 866-380-4664. 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We heard from Kathy Comenza, who is in the studio with me, Brad Cresswell, and we are making the case for public radio supporters.
1: That's what we are doing right here, and we want you to know that any gift that you choose to give us was so appreciated, and it will be matched. 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We're in day two today, so we would love to hear from you today. 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We want you to know that you care about FM 91 and the classical music that goes on, as well as all the other shows that we have on the weekends and our news shows in the afternoon and in the morning. 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No, everybody will think you're just working. 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You're just working, and then your gifts takes you just a few minutes to fill out the form. 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Because I use mine all the time. I'm able to save some shows that might be going away. I have a Henry Mancini birthday thing they did 2 years ago. It's still in my little save thing that I like to watch. But there's all kinds of clips. There's outtakes. There's promotional clips you can watch. There's over 4,000 shows on Passport. Anything Ken Burns ever did for PBS is on Passport. Jazz from so many years ago, that big long series he did on jazz, that's on Passport. You can watch it. Country music that he did a few years ago, that's on Passport. The American Revolution that he just did, it's right there. Your great performances, your masterpiece series, even series from way back like Victoria and Poldark and even before that, they are on Passport. 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

0: Felix Mendelssohn arranged that work for piano and violin by Johann Sebastian Bach. We heard from the violin Partita No. 3 in E major. That was the Prelude, performed by violinist Mayumi Hirasaki and Christina Schornsheim.
1: And Brad was very impressed that I knew what it was right away.
0: You did. No, it was Johann Sebastian Bach. And then I feel that I play it too often during these bus drives.
1: It's a great one, though.
0: If you recognize it.
1: Yeah, that's a good one.
0: We are in the second day of our June fundraiser, looking to close the books as we approach the end of our fiscal year, which happens at the end of this month, actually. 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
1: That's right. Did you know, Brad, that classical music did not actually end in the 19th century?
0: Yeah, I knew that.
1: I just wanted you to know. It's actually a living tradition still, and it's being forwarded today by brilliant composers. Maybe you know them. Caroline Shaw, and Max Richter are one of the very few. Yeah. But we are, FM 91 is the bridge between timeless masters and the modern people coming up. 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

0: The Brook Green Suite by Gustav Holst. We heard Burmese Sinfonietta, directed by Norman Del Mar. 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
1: 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Anything that you can give today will replace the federal grants that have been eliminated, but it'll secure our legacy at FM 91. 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It's a wonderful, great thing. 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Not too many places. Yeah. Or Mozart, or, you know, all of the greats, Mahler. And it just doesn't happen, especially in this area. 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

0: 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I'm Brad Creswell here with Kathy Comenza. This is our final break.
1: It is.
0: Of the day. Of the day.
1: Yes. Of day two. Yeah. Exactly. 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
1: For sure.
0: I think we can agree on that.
1: Absolutely.
0: But this music provides a sanctuary for folks who don't want to listen to the news or don't want to listen to what's going on right now. 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
1: It's almost like a safe haven.
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1: Gretchen DeBecker.
0: Matt Killam is out today.
1: Yes.
0: He just couldn't handle the weight of being me.
1: He knew that once he heard your voice again.
0: Yeah, he was out.
1: After a week of you being gone and us having to suffer through his voice mostly, that he was going to just feel a kind of way, and so he decided to stay home.
0: It was like a couple.
1: Was what the text said.
0: It was like a couple of days. It was a couple of days. He'll be fine. He'll be fine.
1: He needs to know that he's welcome to come back.
0: And I did get some feedback. So when I was with the Mud Hens, I was the PA announcer for the Mud Hens for 8 years. I would take a day off, mm-hmm. or I'd miss a game, and I would get texts from fans saying, like, this guy's terrible. And I'm like, I know who's filling in for me.
1: Yeah. He's
0: they're,
1: not terrible.
0: They're great,
1: yeah.
0: Right? But people don't like change.
1: No.
0: I got messages from several people that the shows were great.
1: Well, the interesting thing is,
0: I expected to be like, oh, this isn't the same. Or
1: right.
0: It's like, no.
1: Like, it's not because of your personality.
0: It's not because of what you bring to the show.
1: It's just literally, this is the only thing. The only thing you bring to the show is that you have that thing in your ear,
0: uh-huh.
1: and you have skill in speaking.
0: Matt and I don't ever have to worry about skill. I would have been happy with that.
1: The time is going to be right, yeah. or you're talking to the producer or anything. Uh-huh. And so when he has to do that, it makes him panicked. And then I say, I'll do it. And he's like, I'll do it.
0: You know, I wasn't intending for this to be the only thing you bring to the show.
1: You know, I'm kidding. I think it works best when we're all
0: skill.
1: Three here.
0: That's
1: but
0: right.
1: It's good to know that it's still enjoyable when one of us is gone.
0: That's right. We're still going to have a great show today.
1: Yes.
0: Wellness Wednesday presented by WorkSpring. We've got Andy Springer.
1: Yep, he's back.
0: He's going to be back on the program,
1: yep.
0: Second time on the show.
1: Mm-hmm.
0: He's still three away from getting a jacket. We have to end this season before we get to five because we don't have jackets in the budget.
1: We have no jacket budget.
0: And then John Jones
1: is
0: going to be with us. John is the CEO of Hope Toledo. And a good friend. I'm excited for him to come on. We're going to be talking about gaps.
1: Mm-hmm.
0: We're going to be talking about equity gaps in training, in the workforce, in education. And we'll talk about unconscious bias and all of those things as well. I'm excited to hear Andy's perspective on the training side as it relates to workforce development and what they're doing at WorkSpring. And then certainly John and the work they're doing at Hope Toledo.
1: Absolutely.
0: You know, there's a lot of conversations happening in our community about kids and youth and parents and all of this. I know we'll talk to John a little bit about that. But the reality is, and I this is not a controversial statement, it all starts with education.
1: Right.
0: And when we get our kids ready for school, when we get our kids successful in school, it sets them up on a different trajectory. And the work that John and Hope Toledo are doing is really important. And so I'm excited to get an update from him on what's going on.
1: He was a guest on our podcast a year and a half or 2 years ago, but we don't think we've had him on our show here on WGTE yet. So excited to get an update. And the connectivity between workforce and education, obviously, is something we'll discuss.
0: Perfect. All right. Let's take a break. When we come back, we will talk to Andy Springer and dive into our topic here on a Wellness Wednesday presented by WorkSpring. We'll be right back on the 419.
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3: 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Thank you.
0: Welcome back into the 419, powered by WGTE. It is a Wellness Wednesday presented by WorkSpring. We're joined once again by Andy Springer from WorkSpring. Andy, thanks for being here.
4: Absolutely. Thanks for having
0: me. You are, remind me again of your title. I know it's something to do with training, but you are the Senior Director of Global and Workforce.
4: Continue, yes.
0: Training.
4: Yep, keep on going.
1: World domination.
4: Yes.
0: Something like that.
4: You nailed it right there.
0: Perfect.
4: Yeah, learning and development consultant. That's my official title.
0: Okay, fine. I liked mine better.
4: But I like yours better. Yeah, absolutely.
0: Yeah.
4: It's hard to get on a business card, though.
1: Yeah, it would be really long.
4: It kind of seems a little...
0: 11 by 17.
4: I like it, though. I used to do that, actually. I used to have a business card that was the size of a piece of paper. And I'd go into businesses, and I'd pull it out from my backpack, and I'd be like, I'm Andy Springer. I'm here to... And it was when I was
1: in sales.
4: Did they
1: start locking the doors?
0: Yeah.
4: That's they good. Did. They yeah. did. One secretary or administrator, she looked at me and she goes, "Really?" And I go, "Really? That just happened."
1: This yeah. is so that memorable. Just
4: that just happened.
0: This is what we're doing. Yes. This is what we're doing. Get on board.
1: No, that is random memorable. Story, I like it. But, okay.
0: Yeah. All right. So, topic of the day is gaps, equity mm-hmm. gaps, unconscious bias gaps. Certainly, as it relates to training, I think there's two sides of this, right? So there's certainly a training side of this to address bias, to address unconscious bias. Mm-hmm. But my guess is there's probably also gaps and bias in the trainings we have.
4: Oh, absolutely. And those gaps, I mean, I was thinking about this a lot prior to coming here, and we all have gaps. And you could reframe them to be weaknesses or things that we need to work on or specific skills that we need to develop, you know, in training, for example. But again, unconscious to conscious bias, there's that gap there. And when there's that gap there, when you know, you tend to do better. So when you know of your training gap, let's say it's a skill that you need to do for your job. Well, then you try and do better and you try to learn about that gap to bridge the gap between unconscious and conscious.
0: But you don't know what you don't know.
4: And you don't know what you don't know. And that comes with experience. It could come with classes. It could come with a lot of variables.
1: Is there any workforce that should not have bias training?
4: None that come to mind.
1: Okay.
4: Again, what is bias? Yeah. I heard a trainer talk about bias, and he basically said bias is about preference. We all have preferences. Like, I was thinking of Ohio State and Michigan, for example. I don't know, who do you root for, Ohio State or Michigan?
1: Neither.
4: During the big game.
0: Same. Neither.
1: Yeah.
0: Neither. Notre Dame.
4: Notre Dame. Okay, yeah. That's always the third factor.
0: So natural disasters.
4: But then there's that why. It's right. Understanding the why. Why do I prefer this? You know, for example, when it comes to training or performance skills, me, myself, I love public speaking. I love training. I love teaching. And I also love learning. My least favorite thing to do, and I still do it, of course, because you have to, is paperwork. Like the logistical side of things sometimes.
0: Yeah.
4: And so I need to bump up my skill to close that gap.
0: So I want to push back a little bit. I mean, I certainly get that bias is preference. But I think when it comes to... when it comes to people, right? Mm-hmm. I think this unconscious bias is not an unconscious preference, right? I think there are certainly systems in place that I just saw something over the weekend about CPR training.
4: Yes.
0: And that they're now making the dummies. That there's a company that's making female dummies with a bra so that when you remove, and they're realistic, right? When you take the shirt and you start doing it, it's like, well, no, you also have to remove their bra. Like that has to happen.
4: Right.
0: That's what you do. But it's this idea that people don't know. People are nervous. People are shy. People are embarrassed. Like, but it's like, no, there's a bias there in the way we do training on CPR right now, mm-hmm. that we've got a gender-neutral dummy that doesn't actually help anybody. And so acknowledging some of that and saying, no, we got to change the way we do this. We need to be more intentional in training to real-life situations rather than just, we got to do training. Let's create a training and let's say we've done it. It's, what are the actual outcomes and are we actually measuring, did this training achieve those outcomes?
4: And that's where, I mean, isn't that what we all want in training? Is how does this apply to my real life?
0: Yeah.
4: And when it's too generic, then people tend to resist it because they want the specificity for them.
0: What role does WorkSpring play in helping organizations identify gaps, right? Identify whether it be bias, whether it be gaps in training for their employees. Where do you guys fall in line on that?
4: Sure. And I think Gretchen, you just said it just a little bit ago, is there's a education that's required. Education is paramount. And so we have defining respect and civility in the workplace, which helps discuss about conscious and unconscious bias. You know, and not just, like you said, not just preference, that's an overgeneralization, but certainly to make you aware that all of us want respect. but respect is a very loaded word.
0: Yeah.
4: It's very subjective. So we have to be aware of how you view respect, you know, versus how you view respect.
1: Right.
4: And I have to be empathetic enough to be able to adapt and present that.
1: And you have a problem. I mean, not a problem, but what sometimes you hear is when you're trying to train people on conscious bias or even discuss it. You know, if there's a supervisor that just so happens, just randomly always picks the man in the workplace to do this, to head this committee, whatever. And as I've experienced many, many times as the only woman in the room, would you take notes? Would you take the notes in the meeting, right? To the woman that's in there.
4: Oh, I see.
1: Right.
4: Yes.
1: And so when you don't have that, if someone doesn't draw your attention to that, that person may never know it. But also I think people feel like they don't want to be that person. They don't want it to be punitive towards the person, right? That's maybe doing that. Maybe they truly believe this is a guy that just doesn't understand that that's potentially sexist, right?
4: Yeah.
1: And so how do you address that? How do you address it? What do you do to try to make sure that's not happening as an employer? And what would you suggest an employee do in a situation like that?
4: For me, it kind of boils down to perspective taking. And for instance, the person that truly believes that, you know, females should be taking the notes because that's their role, right? I usually try to have them see it from the perspective of their daughter or their mother or their grandmother. Would you tell your grandmother that she had to be this way?
1: Mm-hmm.
4: That type of thing. So I would take it from a perspective taking angle. But also times change.
1: Right. How do you address a situation where, let's say maybe your company's been around 50 years, 100 years, but now your workforce is 18, 19, and 20-year-olds that are completely different than you as a manager or a founder of the company? What about that gap? How can you figure out if the trainings that you're doing, you know, maybe some old school PowerPoint or something is getting through to the people that you're actually trying to train because they are different from you.
4: Absolutely. And every generation has those tendencies to be a little different.
1: Mm-hmm.
4: But again, that's what does it boil down to? Communication. Finding someone and just saying, listen, I don't know what I don't know. And let's say I'm the senior and I have some 20-year-old in front of me, right? I don't know what you know.
1: Right.
4: So let's talk. How do you like to receive information? How can I communicate with you better?
1: And that may be just really the beginning, because so many people, I think, say, look, I've been here, and you're going to learn this the way I learned it, right? Back in my day, kind of phraseology, right?
4: I usually, what I tell people in classes usually is, who wouldn't want to coach? Like, if you were in the school of hard knocks, and you had to learn when you had no support, and you just had to figure it out.
1: Yeah.
4: Looking back, wouldn't you want someone to show you?
1: Right.
4: And then usually I get a couple like, yeah. Well, then you could be that person for them.
1: It's funny how quickly we slip into that. I don't know how old you are, but
4: I'm the
1: oldest at this table. But you find all of a sudden out of nowhere that you're the one saying things like that. You're like, back in my day.
4: Well, yeah. I just said this weekend to my oldest son. I was like, when I was your age.
1: Right,
4: and I was like, wait a minute, what just happened?
1: Who's saying that?
4: I looked in the mirror. I looked in the mirror and I was like, Dad, is that you?
1: Exactly.
0: I'm interested, Gretchen, you're talking about kind of the gap, right? You got a company that's been around for 100 years, training employees for all of that time. But now you've got 18, 19, 20-year-olds in this generation coming into the workforce. Are trainings, are the way we train employees changing, right? So the PowerPoint, the, hey, here's a manual, go home and read it, right? My guess is that's not going to be effective today. Are we getting to more micro-learning quicker?
1: Send them to YouTube?
4: Certainly. Yeah, no, we are. And we, you know, there's, depends on the audience, depends on what the company wants us to train them on. And there's that gap there. And so we need to learn how to speak their language. I usually say, though, behavior has no age. Behavior is timeless. Like, as far as the emotions that we feel, you just need to figure out, okay, what's your learning style? How do you like to receive information? What speaks to you? What's your role? What don't you know that you think you know? And that's a whole nother challenge, because then you have to convince them and get them to buy in. But what it boils down to, again, is just communicating, talking. Talking at their level, but also raising the bar for them to come to my level too. Because, I mean, it's a bridge.
1: Sure.
4: So we need to come together to construct this bridge and be able to meet in the middle.
1: What do you mean when we talk about relationship bias at work? What does that mean?
4: Relationship bias?
1: Mm-hmm.
4: It could be a couple things. For example, if you and I were best friends.
1: Mm-hmm.
4: And
1: which we can be, if you want.
4: I'm open. I'm
0: and
4: game
0: why would
4: absolutely.
0: You? Why
4: absolutely.
0: Would you want to be best friends?
1: Best friend. He's open to it.
0: If you were best friends with Gretchen, you'd get invited to her house for parties.
1: Yep.
4: Yes.
1: Kevin's.
0: Which,
1: okay,
0: I don't
1: actually,
0: get invited to.
1: Kevin's butthurt that he never.
4: This goes in line with what you kind of said with relationship bias.
1: Right.
4: So let's say I'm invited to your house. We're best friends.
1: Mm-hmm.
4: And it's between Kevin and I to get a promotion.
1: Obviously,
4: and,
1: you.
4: Yeah, obviously. I mean,
0: that was even before you gave her.
4: But
0: that,
4: again, relationship bias because
1: right,
4: you prefer
1: okay.
4: me
1: okay.
4: over
1: yeah.
4: Kevin
1: yeah.
4: for various. Now it could be legitimate. Maybe I have better education, or I've been in the game longer, or experience, whatever it is.
0: Mm-hmm.
4: But if it's solely based on your personal feelings about me versus Kevin,
1: right?
4: Boom, right there. That's a red flag.
1: Okay.
4: Because in that, but. Let's switch the roles. Let's say I try to use our relationship to get something from you.
1: Mm-hmm.
4: Well, that's unfair. That's relationship bias. I'm trying to use our relationship to better myself. That's not good.
1: Right.
4: And so that's a very, as soon as you said it, that's what first popped in my mind.
1: Got it.
4: Was what's our relationship to each other?
0: I'm curious. We're talking with Andy Springer with WorkSpring, Senior Director of Global Training and World.
4: Is this like
0: peeking
4: in the brain? I think
1: yes,
4: we talked
1: right.
4: about that last time.
0: That's right. We're trying to take over the world. When we're talking about equity gaps, we're talking about relationship bias, we're talking about workforce and changes in generation. I'm curious as an employee, what advice you have for somebody that is seeing gaps in front of them, is seeing challenges or hurdles and saying, I don't know how to do this. What's the right way for them to ask their employer for that training? This is a skill set that would really benefit me in my role.
4: Mm-hmm.
0: I'd like my employer to pay for it, right?
4: Yep.
0: How do I go about opening that door to that conversation with my boss?
4: I would first try and figure out what type of boss you have. Are they more about people or are they more about tasks? Because if they're more about tasks and they're more about the skill of making the company better, then you sell it to them with how this investment will make my productivity increase by this much. And to a person that values that, they're going to see the value
1: work.
4: And they're going to go, boom, got it. But if I'm dealing with someone on a personal level, I'd kind of do what you just did. Listen, I see this gap, and I want to do better. How? How can we do that? And now I give it to you, but if you're a people person, you're going to be with me. And you're going to be like, oh, I like this person because they're courageous, and they're owning their vulnerability, which a lot of people nowadays like that. Mm-hmm. They're not the do as I say taskmaster.
0: Yep.
4: It's no, they want you to see your own gap. Because that shows growth, that shows maturity, that shows a willingness to admit that I don't know it all.
0: Yeah.
1: When organizations are members of WorkSpring, is basically what just happened here how it works. They're at the office, they're at the company talking about something, there's this issue, someone's come to us with wanting this, let me reach out to WorkSpring. They call you, and then these are the kinds of recommendations about how they can become educated, a training that can happen. You guys can put together a training for them. Is that generally how the program works?
4: Yep, that's generally the conversation we have.
1: And do you have like a sort of banked, videos or trainings or things you guys turn to? Or are they unique problems that you have to dig in and figure out what to do? Or is it both?
4: Both.
1: Yeah,
4: That's certainly a question we ask them. And I mean, we see similarities in companies, not problems, but things they want to work on.
1: Mm-hmm.
4: We see similarities, but there's always slight deviations. And those slight deviations is through the conversation, then we kind of customize what's needed. Now, we do, of course, have our own stable of courses in the background and our own courses that you can take at WorkSpring, those type of things. But truly, if there's a need someone wants to express it. So we just ask them, what do you need?
0: What's the next upcoming training that you're working on that people can come and be a part of? And
4: well, today I have three trainings virtually, one-to-one trainings.
1: Nice.
4: Yeah. And it's about trust building and things like that. And then I have tomorrow? I have basically eight different classes this week, both virtual and in person.
0: Well, that's and what we would expect from the
4: a lot of
0: senior
4: it's trust
0: director
4: building.
0: Of global.
4: Of course. Yeah, I'm busy. You know,
0: and world domination.
4: Yeah, my private jet.
1: There's a lot of people in the world.
4: I fly around everywhere.
1: That's right.
4: My youngest son, my eight-year-old, yesterday, he goes, Dad, what if I invented teleportation? I was like,
1: great.
4: Okay. Like, there you go. So I'm looking forward to that because then I can get to other places faster.
0: That's right. Yeah. We would just use that advancement
1: to
0: work.
1: I want to push back, Andy, and say that you would not definitely use teleportation to get to work quicker.
4: Yes, I would just use it.
1: No. The answer to that is no. You would use it to, like, get to vacation.
4: Oh, absolutely.
1: Yeah.
4: Oh, like, I use it all the time.
1: Okay. For multi-purposes.
4: Yeah, I have no idea where I would land.
1: Got it.
0: And if people want more information on WorkSpring, where can they find it?
4: They can find it at workspring.org or they could call. I don't know if I want to give out my personal cell number.
0: I wouldn't do that.
1: Okay.
0: No.
4: WorkSpring.org.
1: Let's start
0: there. Your best friend already has
4: yes.
0: it.
4: Yes.
0: That's right.
4: That's right. If they really want, they can reach out to
0: Andy Springer with WorkSpring. Thank you so much. We'll take a break. When we come back, we'll have John Jones from Hope Toledo.
5: To me, community means connecting to others.
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0: Welcome back into the 419 powered by WGTE. It's Wellness Wednesday presented by WorkSpring. We're joined now by John Jones from Hope Toledo.
12: Hey, guys.
0: John, you were my mystery guest on the podcast.
12: That's true.
1: Last year? No, over a year ago, right?
0: I think you were season one.
1: Yeah, season one.
12: I think so.
1: Okay.
0: Yeah, you were
1: long overdue.
0: True original guest.
1: Yep.
12: Original mystery guest.
0: Mm-hmm. And then I am going to be, I was out last week. I'm going to be out again. And you're actually going to be a fill-in host.
12: Look at that.
0: For us.
1: And if you do well,
12: if I do well,
1: you could be permanently in this post if you want.
12: Look at that. I tell everybody.
0: I'm right here.
12: He's right here.
0: I'm like, you want to talk about relationship bias?
1: Actually, it could be any one of us. You could replace any one of us.
0: Oh man, no! That makes me nervous because John, you have an incredible voice.
1: He does.
12: It's
1: from preaching.
0: That's right. So you are also Reverend
12: yes,
0: Jones
12: yes,
0: is
12: sir.
0: The. I joke with Andy and his grand title, but
12: yeah.
0: You have worked hard and earned the title of Reverend John C. Jones.
12: That is a true statement.
0: Esquire.
12: And that's following in the family footsteps.
1: Yes.
12: Grandmother.
1: Yep.
12: Was pastor. Dad is pastor. So we're there. My brother's in ministry as well.
1: And
12: so.
1: Your dad just celebrated a big milestone, did he not?
12: Big one. 89.
1: 89 years old.
12: That's a big one. He's still kicking.
1: Did you
12: that's
1: guys have a party?
12: Party at the house. That's
1: yeah.
12: That's about as much party
1: in as
12: he's.
1: Yeah. Yeah. Was a rager. It's all nighter.
12: You're rolling.
1: So, John, tell us
0: at
1: a little bit.
0: 89 is up every 40, yeah. 45 minutes to go to the bathroom.
1: Exactly. Exactly.
12: Rocking.
1: Wait, that's the same as 56.
12: Absolutely.
1: Wait.
12: Absolutely.
1: Tell us a little bit about Hope Toledo. I think many people have heard of Hope Toledo. Maybe some people haven't. But
12: absolutely.
1: Just give us a little bit of brief history, and then we'll kind of start talking about what's going on now.
12: Yeah, so Hope Toledo focus is on education, right? So early childhood, post-secondary were our original sort of anchors, if I could call it. I like to call them the bookends. And so in having that space, we've done some really good work. We're real thrilled. The mission is actually to support and ensure high quality education from birth to career. And the focus is on preschool, post-secondary, trade school, with the goal of creating economic empowerment for all of our families, right? So at the end of the day, we believe education is the tool that can help families, help communities get to better economic outcomes. So it's an educational piece, obviously, and we really believe even more so, post-secondary is wonderful. We believe even more so that if you start a kid early and start them strong, it creates long-term educational benefits.
0: Why do you believe that? Right? Give me some data points that back up that belief.
12: That's real good. So there's a ton of data out there, and I would encourage everybody to go research. Just go look at early education returns results. You can find it. Stuff pops up. But what we know is a few things that are true. From an economic perspective, for every dollar invested in preschool or early childhood, particularly high quality, but for every dollar invested, there is at minimum a $7 to $10 return for every dollar
1: invested. There's quite literally, correct me if I'm wrong,
12: yep,
1: no data to suggest that interventions zero. In a child's life between the ages of 0 and 5 has any adverse, detrimental, or negative effect on anyone, on the person, on their family, on the economy, on their future job, on their life in general. And like there's literally nothing that suggests that.
12: And very rarely do I make an absolute statement
1: right.
12: like that. But in this
1: and there's
12: instance,
1: so few things we can do that
12: you
1: about.
12: You can say
1: right.
12: that there is no data, no research, no nothing that says if you invest in a child's life, you get nothing back.
1: Right.
0: I always said every 6 months, right? You watch
12: yes.
0: the news, and every 6 months you're going to find out that, you know, milk cures cancer. Milk causes cancer.
12: Yep.
0: Milk is the, you know, greatest thing for weight loss.
12: Absolutely.
0: Milk is why you're gaining weight, right? Like
12: you're going to find something different.
0: Doesn't matter what it is,
12: absolutely.
0: Right? It's you're going to have this is an area where there really is no both sides. I think
12: absolutely.
0: it was a woman from Bainham.
12: Yeah, Bainham Foundation.
0: Came in town,
12: spoke at
0: a Rotary meeting.
12: Spoke at a Rotary meeting.
0: But had said, and I'm going to get the numbers wrong here, you'll get them right, that the state of Ohio spends X number of billions of dollars
12: absolutely.
0: Every year on basically kids that aren't ready for kindergarten.
12: Absolutely.
0: Kids that aren't ready for education.
12: Absolutely.
0: Which is the exact same amount of money it would cost for us to actually educate them.
12: So when you look at the dollars that are spent, and we've done this research, and so you can fluctuate on a few numbers, but if you just think about incarceration alone, right? So we spend, the state of Ohio spends approximately $30,000 and maybe a little bit more, but $30,000 per year per person that we incarcerate. On juvenile justice, so there's a lot of conversation about kids and community and wilding out and all that stuff. But on juvenile justice, it ranges anywhere between $60,000 and $80,000, maybe a little bit more, per kid per year. Because obviously children, younger kids need different kinds of spaces. You can't cram them all in one space. That's the reason why it costs more. $60,000 to $80,000 juvenile justice to educate a child in early childhood, it costs right now approximately $15,000 per year per kid in early childhood. We would rather incarcerate with the hope of rehabilitating instead of placing the educational emphasis early in life and ensuring that those interventions.
1: And I absolutely take your point. I do think it's true that there extremely negative outcomes
12: yes.
1: without interventions starting at the age of 0 to 5. That's a possible outcome.
12: Yeah.
1: But I often hate the comparison. It's not like if your kid doesn't go to high quality preschool that they're going to go to prison.
12: They're not.
1: But
12: that's here, absolutely true.
1: There's so many more things.
12: Yes.
1: You can find out that they have some diagnosable issue.
12: Yes.
1: You can find out that they were exposed to lead. You can find out that they have a speech impediment. You can
12: all
1: find out that they have some sort of nutritional deficit.
12: Yeah.
1: You can find
12: learning
1: out that they have a problem with their vision. You
12: that.
1: Can find out that they have a problem with their hearing.
12: Yes.
1: There's
12: yes.
1: dozens and dozens and dozens of things that could benefit a child if you have that level of early intervention,
12: in addition to
1: going to prison. Here's the thing that drives me insane.
12: Yeah.
1: Literally drives me insane. I can't stand it. It makes me crazy. Because, and you know, I've told you many times that when I win the lottery, hope to lead. Yeah, you're good.
12: Absolutely.
1: You're good.
12: Absolutely.
1: No need to worry.
12: That's right. No need
1: it's
12: to
1: gonna,
12: worry.
1: It's going to happen.
12: Right.
1: I've got a whole plan written down.
12: Yeah.
1: And I do buy lottery tickets. But if we know this,
12: yes.
1: Why are we like this? Why don't we have it? Why doesn't it exist?
0: So there's,
1: universally.
0: I want to ask, because I think there's two sides to this
12: Absolutely.
0: Question that I want to make sure that
12: Absolutely.
0: We give you a chance to touch on.
1: Okay.
0: There's a community side of why
12: yes.
0: is this not available.
12: Yes.
0: And then there's also a family side of why are
12: yes.
0: families not taking advantage of this?
12: So yes.
0: If I, as a parent, know these things to be true,
12: yes.
0: why am I not
12: 100%.
0: Seeking this out? So there's a, why is the community not make this more
12: yep.
0: readily available
12: yep.
0: and why are families not seeking it out?
12: So let's start with the family side, and you just hit the nail on the head, because what you said is, if I know this, why am I not seeking this out? A lot of families
1: don't realize it.
12: Okay. They don't know it. They don't realize. I think inherently there's a realization, okay, I need to get my kids education. But we've in our country, we've said education starts at kindergarten. That has been the traditional kind of conversation, right? And when I say that, I mean it from this perspective. I believe, and not all research, I can't say all research will suggest this, but I believe parents are your first teachers, right? Just inherently.
1: That's been the belief since the inception of our country. I mean,
12: yes.
1: farmers, I mean, my father was born on a farm and grew up on a farm and went into the city
12: yep.
1: of Topeka, Kansas, when he was six
12: yes.
1: years old to start school,
12: right?
1: And had just learned at home. This has been happening
12: it's
1: generations.
12: 100%.
1: But
12: what we've done
1: now we know.
12: Is with the educational side and the economic side, so with the workforce, we've brought parents out of the home mm-hmm. into the workforce. So it's easy to say, oh my gosh, parents should stay home and they should be teaching. We're going to talk equity. If the thought process is mom has to stay home and be the only teacher, okay, we had a problem in World War I when we needed workers. And so you go all the way back to there and saying, hey, we brought parents out of the home in order to do that. Here's my thing, though. It's the educational component. We can talk about that. It's families understanding what this means. So there is an awareness conversation that needs to happen. There is also a community galvanization that has to happen at the same time. And when I say that, it's not that our community does not in large ways recognize early childhood education is important, right? But it's our pathway to get there. Some people actually believe, well, the real answer is one parent needs to stay home. Yeah. Well, last I checked, if I'm trying to pay bills and have a home and just one car, not two cars, but if I want a home and a car, pay the bills,
1: and a phone,
12: do all of that, a phone, I want to have all, and it's not amenities, it's necessities. One income in the house does not suffice that, because we aren't paying top to bottom what we should pay. Now, that's a whole nother argument about pay equity and
1: all
12: that
1: stuff. It's just one aspect of this.
12: That's one aspect. But when you think about the economic benefits, so we talk about community, and what should they be doing and why haven't they? I think we recognize that it's important, but what we haven't gotten around a table is to say, how can we do this in our community right now? There are answers. Public investment is one, right, that can do it. But then you have to then move towards, how do you effectuate it? Who leads it? Who runs it? How do you make the awareness be what it needs to be across the entire community? And I personally believe that we're light years closer
1: yeah.
12: than where we were. So that's a great thing.
1: You have people that, so in response to Kevin's question, the
12: yep.
1: first part was, if people know it, they want to do it.
12: It's an important
1: so then
12: space.
1: We address maybe they don't know it. Okay, so I know it
12: yep.
1: and I want to do it.
12: Yep.
1: And then I go look up the price of it.
12: Now I need help with access.
1: Okay, and so talk about the cost.
12: Yes.
1: High quality early education, and we don't need to get into it, but just suffice it to say that the state of Ohio, as many states, have set up a system that rates the quality of the of the education that's provided. It's not daycare.
12: Yes.
1: It's education.
12: And it's important to say that it's not daycare.
1: It's not daycare, but it's 1, 2, 3, 4, 5 stars.
12: Yes.
1: And you have to get accredited in a certain number of teachers, and your teachers have to have a certain level of education.
12: Yep.
1: All that affect the star level.
12: Absolutely.
1: The star, 5 being the highest.
12: Medals.
1: It's medals now.
12: So
1: okay,
12: they moved it from stars to medals.
1: Okay.
12: So there's gold, medal, silver.
1: Gold,
12: gold, silver, bronze,
1: okay.
12: right? So they tried to sort of close that up. But it is, step up to quality is based off of those medals, those ratings, and the reimbursements that child care centers can get.
1: So
12: the
1: access
12: for dollars for parents to access those places.
1: If I have one child that's 3 years old and I want to go to a gold star.
12: Yes.
13: Gold medal.
1: education space.
12: Yep.
1: And I work a full-time Monday through Friday job. What's that going
12: to
1: cost me?
12: So the cost is going to be, depending on my income, so if I'm working and I'm over threshold where I cannot get publicly funded childcare access, it's going to cost me approximately $1,250 a month. So approximately $15,000 a year.
1: Not nothing.
12: And that's going to be, it'll fluctuate a little bit more. And that's not to say that $15,000 is the true cost of a high quality experience. True cost of high quality experience could be as much as 18 or 20, but the state right now reimburses, if I could say it that way, reimburses at a tune of $15,000 at gold medal centers. So that means if I'm getting publicly funded reimbursement, the state does that based on the income and threshold. If I don't get that, the child care centers have to provide the same rate. So they can't say, I'm going to charge a private pay person more or less.
1: Right.
12: So that $15,000 is why it's set there.
13: So then what does Hope Toledo do 100% to help with that?
12: So what we've done historically is to help families get access through tuition credits. That's our that was our biggest thing. And we got support from city, county, a few other places to help do that in a demonstration model over the last 4 years. Right. And that means we've said to families, if you are earning up to 400% of federal poverty guideline, you're going to get something from us. Right. And it is structured that way. So the more you make, the less you get from Hope Toledo, because you should be putting some skin in the game, which makes our model a bit different from what other cities are doing. Other cities are doing something similar. We didn't go out there and reinvent the wheel. So our tuition credit on average has been between $6,000 to $6,500 on average. Some families may get more. Some families may get less based on what they get. And that is a critical space when I can provide almost half of what it is that you're paying out in early learning. It is a significant help in my home so I can continue to do the things that I want to do.
13: We're talking with John Jones with Hope Toledo. If folks are watching this and they're saying to themselves, I had to pay for my kids to get this. I'm not going to pay for somebody else's kids to get this.
12: Absolutely.
13: The reality is they are paying for it.
12: Yes, they are.
13: One way or the other.
12: You're going to pay for it one way or the other. And what I encourage people to say, because particularly, and I'm sensitive to this, right? So my children, my youngest is 17, right? We've done this. I'm not going back and getting no more babies. But at
1: you're
12: the
1: not
12: end
1: announcing
12: of the day,
1: anything today?
12: No, I'm not announcing a thing today. I'm not announcing a thing today, camera. But at end of day, all of our community rises and or falls, right, based on how we support our children in these spaces. And so at the end of the day, if we're able to say as a community, we see the end result, and what does it mean if I expend $30, $40, $50 a year in order to help support that initiative, right? That's where this ultimately boils down. I would love for us to be able to say, hey, there's a bunch of private money out here. You know, Elon, if you're listening, please buy
1: all John,
12: means.
1: He only has a trillion.
12: He only has a trillion.
1: He can't be expected.
12: He can't come around.
1: Come on.
12: He can't come around doing it. But very seriously, it is a significant investment in our children, but it's also a significant investment in our future. So for me, to those families, I say out loud, you've done it. Yes. You've taken care of your families. Yes. Wonderful. But at the end of the day, you're going to need more children, more families to be able to access this education. Because at the end of the day, I don't know who my doctor is going to be. I don't know who my mechanic's going to be.
1: Right.
12: All got to be pulled together.
13: John Jones of Hope Toledo. We're going to take a break. When we come back, we'll dive into our WorkSpring Wellness Wednesday topic presented by WorkSpring, talking about equity gaps, both in education, in training, in the workforce. We're excited to continue that conversation with you. We'll be right back on the 419, powered by WGTE.
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13: Welcome back into the 419, powered by WGTE. It's Wellness Wednesday, presented by our friends at WorkSpring. We're joined by John Jones with Hope Toledo. John, the work you're doing with Hope Toledo is about bridging some educational gaps in our community, but those gaps exist in a lot of different spaces.
12: Oh, absolutely.
13: Talk to me about, let's talk about equity gaps in the workforce.
12: Yeah.
13: I don't think for our TV listeners, right? So, you know, you and I look a little different.
12: Just a little.
13: some similarities and some differences.
12: Just a little.
13: But, when we think about the workforce and we talk about, generations, a company's been around for 100 years, the workforce is changing in age, the workforce is likely changing in gender, the workforce is changing in race. How does that, with your work at Hope Toledo, how are you seeing that play out? Where are you seeing gaps that still need to be addressed?
12: Yeah, so that's a phenomenal question, and I'm thrilled to be able to talk about this. So this takes me back to some of my DEI
1: roots,
12: because I've done this for a really long time. So what I really want people to understand, number one, is diversity is automatically around you. So those of us, those watching, this is a diverse panel right here. It's automatic. If two people walk in a room, they're automatically, that room is automatically diverse. So I know people yell about, oh my gosh, what's diversity? It's automatic. You cannot help it, because what diversity literally means is different parts, different elements, blah, blah, blah, blah, blah. When we look at access points and we look at what's going on in education and in our community, there are gaps all over the place. And those gaps are represented in what the usual suspects are, which people typically go to, which you've already done, race, gender, so on and so forth. Those are typical gaps. But then you have to start looking at, where are the other gaps? You have families, individuals with disabilities, whether those be physical, seen disabilities or unseen disabilities, learning disabilities, things like that. That creates access gaps, right? So I'm thinking about the learning space, and we have this happen for our kids right now. Even in early childhood, right, children are, and Gretchen, you so eloquently said it just a little bit ago, you can start to diagnose, dare I say diagnose, I better not say that, you can start to pay attention to and see where learning disabilities may be showing up in children when you have them in a classroom, right? Once you start to see that, now how do we address it? So in our K-12 space, particularly even in our higher ed, you have things like IEPs, which is individualized education plan. You have 504s. You have various things that help and say, you know what? I need some accommodations. Now, there may be some people out here who will yell, scream, kick, and holler on accommodations. In a previous life, I taught a couple college courses. Had to deal with that, right? Which means one of the students I had to deal with is they needed a little bit extra time to complete an exam, right? Actually, once they got into it and started doing it, they really didn't use all that time. But because of a learning disability, they needed to have that accommodation granted to them. When we think about those access points, I want people to have the best shot to do what it is they need to do. Now, I'm not saying that you have a timed exam for 2 hours and now I give you 2 months to finish it. No, but there has to be some form to create, next big word, equity. And equity literally means fairness. And people get lost in this idea of equity, equality, this, that, and the other. I'm not trying to create the same space for us, right? It would be great. I want a fair space for us. Whatever Kevin needs, whatever Gretchen needs, whatever John needs, I want those things to be provided so that you have just as good a shot to achieve what you need to achieve as I do based on where I am.
1: And people that say...
13: I'm so excited for where this is going.
1: Look, you know, schools can't... schools and employers, like, this is just too much.
12: Yep.
1: We can't worry about all this equity stuff. Yep. This lady just came back from maternity leave. She's got to breastfeed. Like, look.
12: I can't do that.
1: I bet.
12: That's too much.
1: I'm not supposed to find some room. Like, come on.
12: That's
1: ridiculous.
12: That
1: she had the kid. You know what I mean? Like, so I think that well-meaning people of all stripes have those thoughts sometimes. So
12: absolutely.
1: How do you combat that?
12: Yeah.
1: And it could be about anything. It could be about sports. It could be about the workforce. It could be about education.
13: And I think from the bias perspective, right? Like, I mean, I inevitably overlook the accommodations that I receive.
12: 100%.
13: But I recognize the accommodations other
12: somebody
13: people
12: else
13: receive,
12: gets.
13: Right? And so you think
1: true.
13: About the person who's the person who's complaining about you having the time and the space.
12: Yep.
13: To go breastfeed.
12: Yep.
13: May also be going outside to smoke 15 minutes every 90 minutes.
1: Now here's an idea. Put the breastfeeding and the smoking in the same.
12: And see how that works out.
1: And I just thought of a good idea.
13: I think that's like moving a particular community to the airport.
12: And we don't want to do that.
1: Yeah. Right. That's not good.
12: But I think to your point, Kevin.
1: That is a good point.
12: And listening to Andy earlier, right? And as we walk through some of these things about bias, right? There's a little thing called confirmation bias. People tend to track towards what they already believe, right? And so if I'm already believing, well, I didn't have to do X, why should they get to do X? That's going to create a problem. But then I also want to reshape this word equity for us.
1: Mm-hmm.
12: We see equity show up in a couple different places. Every single person wants more equity in their home. Most people, if they could get it, if you offered me today, Kevin, an equity stake in your business, I'm taking it. Because I want to say I own part of it.
13: Yeah.
12: That's literally where people are. People want equity in every area of their life, except when it comes to people.
13: Because there's a belief that if I give you equity, that came from me.
12: Yes.
1: No, If you get equity,
12: yes.
13: It's coming from me.
12: I literally had a conversation with a person. We were doing this work in a previous role that I had. And I had a person come up to me because we were starting to push real hard on this thing called equity in the workplace. And I had a person come up to me and said, you know, I get it. I understand it. But I feel like if these opportunities are given over here, then that's going to stop me from climbing this ladder that I'm on. I'm on this trajectory. And what if that stops me from getting? And I said, why would it stop you for someone else to be given an equitable, fair shot for a role of advancement if you're the best qualified for it?
1: Was it
12: that's
1: a white
12: literally
1: man?
12: What I, it was a white man. And I don't blame them. I don't blame them like that.
1: No, I mean,
12: real talk. But because I understood the conversation, because what it looks like is you're taking something from me, and we've allowed that narrative to last way too long because it's not about taking or granting. It's about saying, you know what? You should have just as fair a shot as I do to get to X.
13: I heard an economist years ago say this about the TV show Shark Tank, right? Mm-hmm. So you've got, you know, these, you know, ultra wealthy investors sitting, listening to small business owners pitch their idea.
12: Yep.
13: And they come in and say, hey, John, this is my idea. I've got this widget. I'm looking for $200,000 for a 10%, you know, stake in my company.
12: Absolutely.
13: What the economist said is that every single person walking into that room, if they said, I'm seeking $0 for a 10% stake in my company. That is a good deal for every single one of them.
12: Every single
13: because one. Giving that 10% equity to the shark improves the value of their business. And I think that if we would take that approach, uh-huh. that as it relates to diversity, as it relates to equity,
12: yep.
13: that, look, if you want a percentage stake in my company, John,
1: you got it.
12: Here.
13: Done.
1: Look at Kevin coming in hot with a good
12: coming in hot.
13: Never happens.
1: We're talking with John Jones from Hope Toledo. One of the things that may be difficult for people, I think that, you know, of course, then we have this fractured social media environment. I see True. Things like this all the time. I see it in my work, my real work during the day in the criminal justice system. But for somebody that is just learning about this
12: yes.
1: or is just starting to really look around them to see what's happening in their daily lives,
12: yep.
1: What can they look for to kind of see like, oh, wait, and then how do they, what would you suggest or how do you address it? Because as you know, John, someone that's been working in this, I hate saying the word space, but in this space for a long time,
12: that's my favorite word.
1: You could be calling out people and talking to people and talking about Absolutely. It all day, every day, in every single transaction you have, right? Yeah, there could be something, but you don't want to be
12: necessary.
1: Okay, so what can people do? What should they be looking for? What can yeah. they be trying to perceive? And then what can they potentially do about it?
12: So one of the things that I say all the time is first and foremost, people, every person has to be willing to do the work. If I choose that I'm going to walk into space and I'm not, whatever environment it is, and I'm not willing to do the work, then we're going to have a problem. So been in a couple rooms here lately in our community, and it comes up, and I think the conversation around training is critically important. I'm a fan of training, but I'm a fan of good training. I'm a fan of well-placed, well-targeted training. So let me be very clear, and I'm going to say this out loud, and I know it'll be recorded and maybe played over and over and over again. I'm not a fan of doing diversity training because the white guys in the office don't know what they're doing. What does that do? Think about
1: right,
12: what that does.
1: Right.
12: When we think about diversity, equity, inclusion training, when we think about it,

0: to, it's a white male problem.
1: If I just did it a minute ago.
0: If I'm a white male,
1: yeah.
0: I'm going to say, why do I want to come in that room? Everybody forgets about the fact that, you know, my daughter, let's just talk about it. My daughter's a basketball player. If her and her girls all had on sweats, if two of them were not basketball players, they're going to automatically think they all are because of how they're dressed. There's an automatic bias that we throw on people. How do you get them out of that? Number one, people got to be willing to do the work. Number two, you got to then provide a, quote, training atmosphere that meets people where they are and does not vilify them coming in the door.
1: Right.
0: And so if I want people to look for something out in community, the first thing I want them to do is look around them. If your room is all the same, I want you to start asking questions about why is the room, every room I go in, why is it all the, why does it all look the same? Then you start to ask yourself, okay, how do I make some changes
1: right.
0: in that room? There's a lot more.
1: That's good. I like
0: that. That need to be said there.
1: No, I appreciate it, John.
2: John Jones with Hope Toledo. All right, John, we got 2 minutes.
0: Let's go.
2: Fire. Here we go. It's now time for Gretchen's Wacky Quiz. I love when Matt's not here.
1: No, and I refuse to say it.
2: No, but you just did.
1: I know I did.
2: 4 rapid fire questions for me. Gretchen's going to have you describe Toledo in one word, and then you'll list the 9 best things in Toledo. That's the 419. Which car would you most love to own?
0: A Corvette.
2: If you could have an unlimited supply of one thing, what would it be?
0: Gummy bears.
2: Ooh, nice. Which conspiracy theory do you believe is true?
0: That professional sports is rigged.
1: You think it's true? John
2: What
1: Jones.
2: Would your secret spy name be? Double O Reverend.
0: Double O Reverend or Super Bowtie.
2: Ooh.
1: Oh, yeah. And it turns into an airplane or something.
0: And it spins me a helicopter.
1: Helicopter.
2: Yeah, yeah, I don't know if you like know it. How airplanes work.
1: I know, I don't.
2: That'd be sweet.
1: I actually don't.
2: That'd be painful.
1: Shockingly.
2: Right. One word.
0: Here we go.
1: Okay, what's the one word?
0: Hopeful.
1: Oh, I like that. Okay, what are your 9 favorite things about Toledo? It could be anything.
0: Art museum.
1: Got it.
0: Toledo Zoo.
1: Uh-huh.
0: Metro parks.
1: Done.
0: Let's get the culturals out the way, right? Higher ed, the various communities, because mm-hmm. we have a bunch of different
1: yep.
0: ones, the festivals.
1: Yep.
0: We are Holy Toledo.
1: Mm-hmm.
0: So all the churches.
1: Churches.
0: Right?
1: Two more.
0: I better say that. My wife.
1: Wife.
0: Wait, and my parents.
1: Parents.
0: There you go.
1: Done.
2: The kids didn't make the list.
0: I love you, though.
2: John Jones with Hope Toledo. If people want more information on Hope Toledo, where can they find it?
0: www.hope-toledo.org. Please put the hyphen there. If you don't, you won't find us.
1: Won't find us.
2: There you go. You got to put
0: Guys,
2: the hyphen.
0: Guys, it's a great show. I love this.
1: Thank you so much.
2: Absolutely. So much.
1: And we can see you again on Friday.
0: You're the best.
1: Okay.
2: All right.
1: Wait.
2: We'll take a break. We'll come back. We'll wrap up this Wednesday edition of the 419.
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1: Good show.
2: It was a great show.
1: Yeah, welcome back.
2: Thank you.
1: It's always nice to talk to Andy and to John. He's always so thoughtful and gives us a lot to think about.
2: I've looked up to John for a long time. And, I mean, I said at the beginning when he came on, he's got an incredible voice. The tone of it is wonderful, but the reality is what he says
1: yeah.
2: is what makes it great.
1: Yeah.
2: I love the work that he's doing with Hope Toledo.

0: show. He's such a champion for the community. And he, you know, I appreciate that he's comfortable standing in front of a room saying, you guys aren't getting it right.
1: Challenging people.
0: We can do better.
1: Yeah.
0: And he's in there, and he's not saying, like, you're not doing it better. He's saying, we're not doing it well enough. Yeah. Let's do it better. So huge thanks to Andy Springer from WorkSpring for joining us. And, of course, John Jones with Hope Toledo. 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And because I was gone for a couple of days, I also have a note here that says, I heart Matt. So
1: that looks suspiciously like his handwriting.
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1: I'm Claire Roth. Every county in the state has an Adam H. Board. That's an alcohol, drug, and mental health board, tasked with funding initiatives to address behavioral health crises, like suicide and addiction. A statewide effort hopes to train those board members to stop those crises before they begin. The Ohio Newsroom's Kendall Crawford reports.
3: A small team is learning how to prevent a tragedy in the basement of a Butler County office building.
4: Oh, yes. QPR, thank you. Stands for Question, Persuade, Refer.
3: So they're part of LOSS, Local Outreach Suicide Survivors. Director Jennifer McLean tells the group that those who lose loved ones to suicide are more at risk of suicide themselves.
4: We couldn't help those who died, but our hope is that we can help those who are left behind.
3: Volunteer William Vetter Jr. understands the risks firsthand.
5: Lost my brother to suicide in 2009, and that was motivation even 15 years later to be involved, because I know the dark place that it threw me.
3: So he, with a larger loss team, will respond to the scenes of suicide and fatal overdoses, hoping to help those left behind and prevent future deaths. That prevention approach sets it apart from the majority of the work that Butler County and most Adam H. boards do. The bulk of their budgets focus on treatment, addressing a health issue after the fact, through things like group therapy, rehabilitation, and sober living houses. But Ohio State University public health expert Megan Roberts says in an ideal world, these crises wouldn't happen in the first place.
6: Specialists focus so much on treating symptoms rather than how do we keep people from reaching a point of crisis.
3: Roberts says it's often more cost-effective to prevent health crises than to treat them. Tobacco education programs, for example, are cheaper than chemotherapy for lung cancer.
6: But it takes time.
3: And money. Unlike treatment programs, you cannot bill Medicaid or private insurance to help cover the costs of a suicide prevention program like LOSS. And it's more difficult to prove their success. It's easy to count the number of people who've gone through rehab, but it's hard to quantify the number of addictions or suicides you've prevented from happening.
6: When you're trying to report back to funders, when you're trying to show evidence or even, you know, make a splash in the news or on the media, you know, the treatment is just so much more instantly gratifying.
3: That can make Adam H. boards hesitant to invest. The state wants to change that. The Ohio Department of Behavioral Health launched a pilot program last year to train these boards on how prevention works. Rachel Canepa works with the board in Butler County, one of 12 counties that participated in the certification process.
7: I didn't really know a lot about prevention.
3: Her board had already been funding programs like LOSS, but the certification process helped her better understand the efficacy of those initiatives. She attended community listening sessions and partnered with a prevention coach. At the end of 6 months, she says she had a clearer picture of where efforts were falling short.
7: And we can see, okay, we're still having this amount of suicides. What can we do more in the Suicide Coalition to kind of help that? Who can we make connection and partnerships with?
3: The program's lessons are already shaping local priorities. Canepa says she's pushing for more dollars to prevent isolation in older adults, and she's applying for grants to support families impacted by substance use in hopes of curbing future addiction. It may be a while before those efforts translate into fewer suicides or overdoses, but state officials believe the impact could be far-reaching. They plan to certify another 10 counties in prevention next month. For the Ohio Newsroom, I'm Kendall Crawford in Butler County.
1: That's all today from the Ohio Newsroom. We'll talk with you tomorrow.
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0: 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I'm Elsa Chang.
11: And I'm Scott Detrow. Tonight, Uzbekistan will take to the pitch in the World Cup, the first ever appearance for any Central Asian nation in the tournament. And as NPR's Charles Maines recently found out, success on the field may signal bigger changes.
12: In the heart of Central Asia, soccer starts here. Kids in a patch of grass with dreams of a larger stage that no longer seems so out of reach.
13: Uzbekistan is champions, we don't win.
12: For Uzbekistan's team, the White Wolves, the World Cup debut has been 36 years in the making. Star forward Abosbek Fazulayev says it's a dream come true.
14: For the first time to represent our country in a big stage, it will be a huge honor.
12: The country's president, Shavkat Mirziyoyev, has gone further, touting the team as a symbol of the new Uzbekistan, part of a so-called golden generation of Uzbek youth now making their mark in sports, culture, and science, even chess. That success has been a long time coming for a nation that, like much of Central Asia, struggled to emerge from the chaos of the collapse of the Soviet Union.
15: It's really a land of talents.
12: Rafshan Ermatov is vice president of Uzbekistan's Football Association. He says years of government investments and youth development programs have finally paid off.
15: Today's result is not coming by chance. Uzbekistan doing investing a lot for future.
12: Several young Uzbek players on the national team have established themselves as stars in Europe and elsewhere. None brighter than one name you'll hear, and hear mangled often.
16: Abdulkadir Khusanov.
12: It's actually Husanov, Abdulkadir Husanov. The 22-year-old Uzbek defender has quickly become a mainstay at Manchester City in the British Premier League in a pinch-me moment for fans back home.
17: It felt like it was unbelievable.
12: Danyor Umarkhodjaev runs the popular Uzbek football blog Taktika.
17: I am feeling the goosebumps being somebody who just runs a blog on football, but I can imagine what kind of boost of confidence that gives to younger kids who want to be footballers.
12: That includes girls and women. Last year, Uzbekistan's team qualified for the Women's Asian Cup for the first time in over two decades. Rohina Akbarova, forward on the national under-17 squad, says even with that progress, her generation wants more.
18: We want to see, like, another level, so I am going to play abroad. I dream.
12: That would have been unlikely just a few years ago, when laws in this Muslim-majority nation forbade women freedom of travel without permission from husbands or fathers.

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2: My name is Tom Dreisbach, and I'm a correspondent on NPR's investigations team. 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Health scams involving COVID, abuse in ICE detention centers, even sexual harassment by government officials. 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We go to the place where news is happening, we document what we see, and then depending on what we found, we'll dig even deeper to find the stories that no one else is covering. We're totally independent, and so we work for the people. And that is one of the most important parts of my job, is trying to dig up information that often powerful people don't want us to know, to better inform people about what's happening around them, and sometimes even improve their lives in tangible ways. We can't do it for you without you. 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
6: 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I'm Scott Detrow.
7: And I'm Elsa Chang. Do you ever wish the Oscars were half as long as they usually are and had twice as many jokes? Well, if you are one of those people, Bowen Yang and Matt Rogers have something for you. You've probably already heard about it. It's a spoof award show called the Los Culturistas Culture Awards. And it started kind of as a gag on their podcast 5 years ago. But since then, it has snowballed into a televised event with some serious fanfare, some serious celebrities, and some not-so-serious award categories.
8: In the category of Eternal Lesbian of the Pop Culture Mind, the nominees are Kate McKinnon.
9: In the category of Most Triggered, Randy Activated, Carlisle, and Dysregulated I Was This Year, the nominees are Christmas Eve, I Have No Gifts.
8: In the category of Feelings We Have and Are Ready to Say, the nominees are It's You. It's always been you.
7: Here to tell us all about the show and teach us some rules of culture are Bowen Yang and Matt Rogers. Welcome, welcome.
9: Hello.
8: Whoa.
9: Thrilled to be
7: hello,
9: here.
7: Hello.
8: So happy to be with you.
7: Oh my God, so happy to have you. Wait, so I need to ask this because I have been wondering, do contenders for a culture award like lobby you guys now? You know, like the way some movie studios put millions of dollars into Oscar campaigns, like have any nominees tried to bribe you guys yet?
9: I think with experiences, which we will gladly take, the lovely people at the Barclays Center, which is here in Brooklyn, because they were nominated in the category of Most Iconic Building or Structure, Barclays Center, aka the Elephant's House, we've gotten to go to some great events, including Liberty Games, and I think that clinches the win for them, I think.
8: Listen, just like real awards bodies, we can be bribed.
7: Right. You hope to be bribed. You hope there will be some corruption at the very least, right?
9: Yes.
8: Listen.
7: I mean, speaking of self-serving conflicts of interest, Bowen, I noticed that the movie Wicked One,
9: yes,
7: which obviously you were in, has been nominated for Best Movie of All Time. Not that that's at all a conflict of interest, right?
9: Certainly not. And you know, despite the bribes, this award, this entire award show is still sort of a meritocracy. It is only based on merit, and merit equals money sometimes. So it's because I've been paid by Wicked, I feel like we had to give them some recognition.
7: But which category would you say has the fiercest competition this time around?
9: Ooh, that's very interesting. Well, there are a few that we cannot, that are not safe for public radio.
8: Yeah.
9: But I think
7: go into dangerous territory. We can bleep things out.
8: You can't forget about the shh, don't repeat this award for rumor we are making up. The nominees are Wordle is collecting all of our data.
9: Mm.
7: I believe it.
8: You can swallow gum and it just comes right out.
9: Interesting.
8: Coke Zero has been proven to flush your body of microplastics.
9: What a rumor.
8: Sabrina Carpenter and Brian Cox seen canoodling outside of Chateau Marmont.
7: I mean, maybe.
8: And finally, Kamala O'Mary.
9: We want to see it.
8: I don't know rumors. Which one of those spicy rumors will win the category, but like this, it's hot and heavy this year.
7: I love it. And we will broadcast that to disseminate these very true rumors.
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6: In Los Angeles, I'm Kai Rizdahl. It is Wednesday today. This one is the 17th of June. Good as it always is to have you along, everybody. We begin today with the Federal Reserve's new chairman, Kevin Warsh, and his first press conference. And as he promised, changes are coming.
7: We've got a task force for that.
6: This was a more bureaucratic than usual press conference. The economics of it in a minute, of course, but the main takeaway was that Warsh, as he said during his confirmation hearings, is bound and determined to change the way the Fed does business. Telltale sign number one, five new task forces on, should you be curious, communications, the Fed's balance sheet, economic data, productivity and jobs, and inflation frameworks. So, that. Also, though, and more immediately,
7: at this moment in time, it doesn't feel as though providing forward guidance is right.
6: Forward guidance. That thing the Fed's been doing for the past, 15 years or so, letting everybody, which mostly meant markets, letting them know which way the Fed was thinking monetary policy, interest rates, were going to go well in advance of actually voting on them. This is a big deal. So I think it's important to hear Chairman Warsh's rationale.
7: I think the financial markets work less efficiently when they ask a question, how will the Federal Reserve react to that incoming information? The more that markets are paying attention to what's happening in the real economy, deciding what's good data and what's less good data, the more financial markets can price what they believe is the most likely and what are the tail risks. Financial market prices are probably the most important source of information to guide central bankers. But when all the financial markets are doing is reflecting back what we've said, then we're taking the most important source of information and we're being blind to it.
6: All right. So the economy and Warsh's thoughts on it. Inflation is too high, he said. The Fed's going to get it under control, he said. He did not, though, say anything about forward guidance on how the central bank was going to do that, except for this.
7: You've heard me say before, I tend to focus on the left of the decimal point. Well, the two is the left of the decimal point. For now, zero is to the right. I see no reason until we have reestablished our commitment and ability to deliver on the 2% inflation objective to revisit that. So that'll be outside the scope of what we're taking on.
6: 2.0 is where the Fed wants inflation to be, as Chairman Warsh said. The decimal placement on inflation right now, according to the most recent Consumer Price Index, has a 4 to the left of it and a 2 to the right of it. For those wondering what President Trump had to say about the Fed's decision not to cut interest rates today, as he has made clear is his monetary policy choice, I'm going to give it to you. This is a quote. It really is. Whatever. Wall Street today, traders didn't think too much of the new guy's press conference. We'll have the details when we do the numbers.

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1: This final note on the way out today, a word on nomenclature, or maybe it's honorifics, I don't know. You might have noticed that earlier in the program, I referred to the new guy at the Fed as Chairman Warsh. The convention for the past two incumbents, Yellen and Powell, has been chair. But Warsh's biography on the Fed's website says chairman. So chairman here it shall be. Our media production team includes Brian Allison, John Foki, Montana Johnson, Drew Jostad, Gary O'Keefe, and Charlton Thorpe. Alex Simpson is the manager of media production. And I'm Kai Rizdahl. We will see you tomorrow, everybody. This is APM.
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4: Stardate June 17th. As the moon orbits Earth, its gravitational pull creates the ocean tides. As the bulge in the water laps against the continents, it creates drag that slows our planet's rotation. That increases the length of a day by about 2.4 milliseconds per century. That doesn't sound like much, but over the eons, it adds up. That rate can be affected by big changes in Earth itself, including powerful earthquakes, volcanic eruptions, tropical storms, and more. And over the past few decades, it's become clear that one of those factors is climate change. As Earth gets warmer, glaciers and polar ice sheets melt, raising sea level. The extra water increases the power of the tides, slowing Earth's rotation. According to a recent study, that's extending the day by 1.33 milliseconds per century, the highest rate of change over the past 3.6 million years. And the rate could get even bigger by the end of the century. In fact, climate change could add more to the day than the effects of the moon itself. As Earth slows down, the moon moves farther away. Right now, it's receding at about an inch and a half per year. But climate change could speed things up, pushing the moon away. The crescent moon is low in the west at sunset, and it has a bright companion, Venus, the brilliant evening star. They drop from sight a couple of hours later. Tomorrow, measuring the age of the universe. And we have more skywatching tips and much more about the cosmos in Stardate magazine. Details at stardate.org. I'm Billy Henry.

0: You see some students who have deep concerns about AI, and you have teachers who are trying to stake out a middle ground and chart a new path for what AI education could look like for their students.
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1: From The New York Times, I'm Rachel Abrams, and this is The Daily. With the school year ending, educators and parents all over the country are taking stock of the earthquake that is AI in the classroom. Today, my colleague Natasha Singer talks about the year that reshaped American classrooms and how one dedicated teacher helped his students chart their own path into an uncertain future. It's Wednesday, June 17th. Natasha Singer, welcome back to The Daily.
0: Thanks for having me, Rachel.
1: So the school year is done for most students across the country, and it's been a really contentious year when it comes to one topic in particular, which is AI in the classroom, something that you have been covering. Can you summarize for us what the fight is over specifically, and when did it really get started?
0: You know, Rachel, I've been covering tech in schools and tech industry influence in schools for The New York Times for more than a decade, and I've never seen the kind of parent backlash about school tech that we're seeing. And particularly, as you pointed out, AI is becoming the new flashpoint. And I think that it's partly because of the context. First of all, there are massive concerns about cheating. Students tell me they're sitting in the front row of class and the kids in the back row have got their Chromebooks open. And whenever a teacher asks a question, the kids in the back are looking up the answers on Gemini or ChatGPT. And if they get called on, they're just reading the AI answers.
1: Wow.
0: And so there are all these concerns that these AI tools could pose serious risk to kids' learning, to kids' critical thinking. That's part of what the fight is about. And so I think the concerns about these generative AI tools, right, which can produce texts and images, are multiple. You've used ChatGPT and other tools. They regularly make stuff up.
1: Right.
0: And so one of the things is, are they going to misinform students and are students not going to know? The second thing is that you're basically offloading human tasks to a bot. And if you are a child or a student who doesn't know how to think critically yet, or who doesn't know how to use research, or doesn't know how to analyze a text passage, then it's like both hindering the development of your own human skills and also creating this result that seems human-ish. It's human-esque. And we've seen a series of reports and studies cautioning against using AI in education and the problems it could cause. Mm. And one of the biggest was a report from Brookings earlier this year in which, you know, they looked at hundreds of studies and they spoke with hundreds of students and teachers and researchers and parents and technologists across the world. And the Brookings report said that, at least for now, the risk of using generative AI in kids' education far overshadows the benefits.
1: I want to pause briefly here and talk a little bit more about some of those risks that you articulated, because what you are describing as the concern is fundamentally about critical thinking, right? If the assignment is to read Othello and explain what it means, or look at a piece of civil rights law and try to explain how it might apply in a different situation,
6: theoretically, what students are being offered is a machine that can do all of that for you. And just to use an imperfect metaphor, if you think of the brain as a muscle that you exercise by learning to think critically in schools, this is a tool that basically takes away that exercise.
0: Absolutely. It's completely different to read a play like Othello or study primary source documents on the history of the civil rights movement or even listen to a podcast versus getting an AI to synthesize that for you, to summarize that for you, to explain it to you. And parents are saying they want to see more research and more studies about the impact of these tools in schools. In New York, we've seen a groundswell of concern specifically around AI and a huge push to get the school district to put a moratorium on using student-facing AI tools and asking for an immediate pause on AI in schools. And one of the things that's remarkable about this polarizing debate is that the folks that are actually in the middle of this, the teachers and the students, are largely left out of the discussion. And so this year I spent a lot of time going to schools and asking teachers and students what they think. I found that more and more teachers and students aren't buying the popular polarizing narratives that, like, AI is magically going to transform education or AI is going to tragically doom education. You see some students who have deep concerns about AI, and you have teachers mm-hmm. who are trying to stake out a middle ground and chart a new path for what AI education could look like for their students.
6: And what does that path mean? What does it look like?
0: Well, a great example is a teacher that I started talking with earlier this year.
7: Okay. Can you just tell me a little bit about your class and the school? You're in Newark?
8: Yeah, I'm in Newark, New Jersey at North Star Academy, which is a charter school. I've been there for a long time, so I've...
0: His name is Scott Kern. He teaches Advanced Placement U.S. History.
8: It's a passion, for sure. It's hard for me to imagine doing anything else.
0: You just see he's the kind of dedicated, engaging teacher that you wish you had or that you would want for your kids.
8: Helping them become good writers, good thinkers, good people.
0: And, you know, like many of us, Scott started experimenting with AI chatbots.
9: My kids and I were using it to make silly stories. And
0: then he signed on and did this fellowship program for teachers where he learned to build his own customized AI tools tailored to the history courses that he was teaching. And he's the head of the history department.
9: And I thought, wow, this could be so helpful for me as a curriculum planner.
0: And you can see that that's really useful.
9: Lesson planning, lesson design.
0: But as he's using these AI bots more and more,
9: I thought, I think there's opportunity here.
0: And it occurs to him that the AI might also be able to help engage his students in learning AP U.S. history.
9: To hopefully deepen their thinking and to make for like a richer discussion.
0: But in very limited doses.
9: When teachers know when the moments of academic friction and critical thinking are happening, they can choose that AI will not enter the picture at those moments. And if we do that, then AI, I think, can augment learning in some really powerful ways. And
0: so educators know that the thing that makes students learn is friction, right? The fancy term for it is productive struggle. Mm. If something is easy, you might not retain it. But if you think through something yourself and you ask questions and maybe you make mistakes or maybe you correct it or maybe, you know, you have this epiphany about how to synthesize information from different time periods or whatever, it's going to stick in your head. And so Scott decides to develop some AI tools to see if he can help that productive struggle, that friction with students. And one of the things he does, remember, he's a AP US history teacher, is he creates a debate bot. And in the middle of class, students stop for 10 minutes and they start talking with the AI tool that Scott made. And it's saying to them, what do you think was the primary cause of the Chicago race riots? And students say, here's what I think the reason is. And you've got the bot saying, okay, what evidence do you have for that? Mm. What's the primary source for your argument? And what about what else is happening around the rest of the country? Maybe it's not isolated to Chicago. The bot is designed to try to push their thinking further and help them hone a deeper argument.
6: Right. It's not trying to think for them.
0: But also, after about 10 minutes, Scott's like, okay, close your computers. And now we're going to talk about this ourselves.
6: He wants to make sure that his kids are still exercising their brain muscles, so to speak.
0: Right. And it's working inside the classroom. Outside the classroom, Scott and one of his teacher colleagues, Mike Taubman, are getting worried because they're noticing that a lot of students are turning to AI tools more frequently. And I have been seeing this a lot in my reporting this year. Like, yeah, there are plenty of kids using AI to cheat or to take shortcuts. But I'm also talking to teens around the country who are using chatbots to, like, create fitness routines or look up recipes or envision their prom dresses or make animated selfie videos.
6: No, it's every time you do a Google search. It is integrated into dating apps. It's everywhere.
0: Right. And so Scott and his teacher, Mike, were, like, just growing concerned about their students.
9: Who knows what's going to be out there in 6 or 7 years? Imagine that they get there and we have done nothing to prepare them to think critically about AI. If we're helping kids figure out the world and their futures, then we have to help them figure this out too.
0: So the teachers decide that generative AI is actually a crucial new subject that teens need to be fluent in.
6: Mm-hmm.
0: And the way they're going to deal with this is they're going to create a new course, and they're going to call it Driver's Education for AI.
9: So our goal in all of this, by the end of the class that we're having, is for you all to think of yourselves as drivers of the technology.
6: We'll be right back.
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6: This is The Daily. I'm Rachel Abrams. Back to my conversation with Natasha Singer about the pushback to AI in the classroom and how one teacher is helping his students chart their own path into an uncertain future.
0: So I actually went to the first class of the semester earlier this year in February. 16 students had signed up. It's an elective class, and most of them were seniors preparing to graduate.
6: Okay, so what do they talk about in the first class?
9: You control the wheel. You control where things are going. You are not a passenger who's just sitting there letting AI happen to you. You're in control.
0: They focused on having students think about agency.
9: So to kind of think about this in your own lives, we're going to do what we're calling a 24-hour audit.
0: To look at this, the teachers asked the kids to think about when were the times that they actively asked a chatbot to do something for them specific. And the cases in which you're like on Instagram and there's an algorithm and it's just feeding you content and you're like just scrolling through.
6: They're being asked to think critically about whether they're thinking critically.
0: Right. Which may seem obvious. But of course, most of us just mindlessly are using these AI tools all day long.
6: Sure.
0: You know, and in addition to this exercise where they thought about whether they were AI passengers or AI drivers, the students had this fascinating conversation about creativity.
12: Pause. Right there, that clip of the building falling was an AI-generated clip. Now, you would think, like, what's the big deal? It was less than a second, but it caused...
0: They looked at a scene from a movie where a director had used AI to generate an explosion, and they talked about, like, is that film director still the creative force behind this part of the movie, or should the AI also get a co-directing credit?
6: Mm.
0: And when we talked to students from the class, they weren't naive about the potential impacts of the technology, and you hear their really sophisticated thinking when we ask them about it.
13: Okay, so I'm Anna, by the way. I work on The Daily, which is, you know, like...
0: So podcast, which is our podcast. Daily producer, Anna Foley, spoke with a few students.
14: I'll start. My name is Brianna Perez, and I'm currently a senior. And I'm 18.
15: My name is Nicholas Wortham. I'm currently a senior, and I'm 18.
16: My name is Adrian Farrow. I'm a senior, and I'm 18.
13: Okay.
0: And Anna asked them broadly about what they had hoped to get out of the AI literacy class and how they thought about AI now.
14: I decided to sign up for this class because I actually did an internship last year and I saw how there was a lot of AI co-pilots that helped in like business databases. So I feel like AI isn't going to go nowhere. So it's better for me to learn it now. So I will be more like aware and know how to work AI in my future. Mm-hmm.
16: So I just wanted a better understanding of how AI can help me in my thinking. Mm. Like going throughout this class, it kind of made me realize that I have to approach AI with a certain purpose in mind instead of just mindlessly asking a general question, because then AI will kind of drive me and I won't drive it. Mm. Yeah.
13: Yeah. What did you think about AI before you started this class?
14: To me, I think the misconception that I had is AI kind of has the answers to everything, because I had some very specific tasks that I was working on. And if I wasn't specific, giving the AI context or like being straightforward with what I needed it for, it wasn't as accurate or efficient as I hoped it was going to be. And it just showed me that I had to put a lot more effort into my own personal thinking and taking the initiative on my own versus solely relying on AI in places that I probably shouldn't have solely been relying on it for.
13: When you look back on this course, do you have favorite lessons? Any memories that, you know, you had a light bulb moment or like were funny or silly?
14: I would say probably the first class. We had an example chart of like, how are you a driver and how are you a passenger? And I was like, I really sat back and realized, I was like, Spotify has an AI like DJ. And I'm always listening to the AI DJ. It plays all of my favorite music. And I was like, that's AI unconsciously driving me, because I'm not picking the music. I'm just listening to whatever it generates. And it was funny, because I was just like, I feel like I have a good understanding of AI, but this idea of like being a driver wasn't really something that I ever thought of.
13: Did you change how you listen to music? Like, do you still use AI DJ?
14: Yes. Okay. I tried to like be more specific. Like, if I don't like the song, I'll skip it now. Before, I just let it used to go on and on and on, but you know, I'm trying to get better.
13: Yeah, you're trying to say like, if it's going to pick music for me, it should be straight hits.
14: Yes.
13: Yeah. I'm kind of curious, like, before this class, like, I feel like I see a lot of people in my life using AI, including my parents. Have your parents used AI? And, like, what is that like?
14: Yes. So, recently, I went on vacation with my mom, and our whole itinerary when we were in Puerto Rico was completely ChatGPT generated. Mm. But my mom was like, this saved her so much time, and most of the places we went to were actually pretty good. But I would say the issue with both of my parents is they cannot tell when something's AI generated. Mm.
16: So my dad is mostly a call type of person. Like, he'll call me instead of text me. Mm. But recently he's been texting me and using ChatGPT.
13: How can you tell?
16: I can tell because that is not the way he talks at all. The times he does text me, it's only like one word short answers. And now all of a sudden I'm getting this long paragraph of like advanced words. Not to say he doesn't know them, but that's not him. And it really caught me off guard, and I asked him about it, and he said, yeah, ChatGPT really helps me formulate my grammar. And I was telling him that I want to hear what you have to say, not ChatGPT. So we talked about it for a bit, and he kind of understood where I was coming from.
13: Mm-hmm. That's a big task as your family ambassador for AI.
16: Well, they say it themselves, like, I'm growing up in this time of AI, so mm-hmm. I feel like it's kind of up to me. Mm-hmm.
0: So the students have taken on the roles of teachers. They're teaching their parents about AI and how to use AI responsibly.
6: But Natasha, given just how fast all this AI technology is evolving, what are the chances that whatever these kids learn this semester would be outdated by the next school year?
0: That's a really good question, but I think what's fascinating about these teachers is they're trying to get students to think deeply about its implications for society, not just how to use it. And the questioning skills that they're learning can be applied to any technology, whether it's social media or like upcoming quantum technology. And so I think of this not so much as AI literacy as AI civics. Mm. It's a civics class. And so as a final project, the students got up and they presented a kind of declaration of independence about this technology.
17: I hold these truths to be self-evident,
14: that artificial intelligence is a tool created to expand human potential.
17: The AI is meant to be a tool to help people instead of replacing human thinking. It is only
15: to foster personal harmony. We seek a personal connection with technology that serves to enhance the human experience without replacing it.
14: That creativity is lost whenever convenience becomes more important than growth, and that true learning still demands struggle, reflection, and creativity. And that
18: AI should be viewed as an extension for humanity, designed to unlock solutions for critical challenges.
14: Whenever AI begins to diminish honesty or human connection, we have the responsibility to limit its use and to question its influence, because learning...
15: Educational institutions may authorize the usage of artificial intelligence, provided it remains a tool of support and never a surrogate for the educator. In conclusion, we stand firm against the surrender of our autonomy. We assert our role as the architects of the future.
0: When you think of what parents are concerned about, mm-hmm. that there's so much tech in schools, that it is rotting kids' brains and bamboozling them and they won't be able to think critically, like here you have 12th graders who arrived at a place where they're excited about AI. They want to use the tools in ways that will benefit them. They have specific ideas about what uses that might be, but they also know that they are dealing with a product and they don't want to have a product-driven future. They want to have a human-driven future. Mm. And I think that that's like an amazing outcome for parents who are concerned about the overuse of tech in schools.
6: Well, to your point, Natasha, what people are worried about with technology is so existential, right? Like it's really important how we educate kids. But what is the world that we are educating them for? Because what this one teacher is doing, even if it does work and it gets students to think critically and use these tools better, that feels very out of scale with the advances this technology is making in basically every other sector of our lives. Like this feels a little bit like a David and Goliath story.
0: So I think you're picking up something that's really important. We all know there's a massive, massive power imbalance between trillion-dollar tech giants pushing schools to train kids on their AI tools and the durable critical thinking skills that teachers like Scott and Mike believe are in the best interests of kids. But I think it's part of a much bigger thing that's happening where we're questioning what we want the world to look like. I'm visiting schools all the time. And students are not buying the idea that an AI-driven future is inevitable.
6: Natasha Singer, thank you so much.
0: Rachel, thank you for having me.
1: Natasha Singer covers technology for the New York Times.
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1: 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That's it for The Daily. I'm Rachel Abrams. See you tomorrow.
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2: Last week, the Trump administration ordered Anthropic to cut off access to its most advanced AI models, Mythos, and the pared-down public version, Fable, from foreign nationals due to reported security weaknesses in Fable's safeguards. In response, Anthropic shut them down for everyone, including the handful of companies that had been granted access to Mythos to shore up cybersecurity. One of those is Mozilla, which said Mythos identified about 270 bugs in its Firefox browser that had slipped through previous reviews. Mozilla Chief Technology Officer Rafi Krikorian says the government essentially hit a kill switch on the system.
4: The fight about Fable and whether it's dangerous or not is one that we should be having. But the real question that we now should be asking is, like, who gets to throw a switch like this? Like, who needs to disclose why that switch is being thrown? Should there be written reason? Should there be appeal? Should there be independent review? You know, I talk a lot about, when it comes to these AI intelligence systems, that we need to be owners and not renters. And I think this is like the biggest example of renting that I've ever seen, that, you know, a technology that I could be depending on, all of a sudden by someone else's decision, is now being shut off and access being cut off worldwide.
2: I mean, do you think at a fundamental level, the government should have a kill switch, be able to kind of shut down a model that it deems a national security risk?
4: I'm not disagreeing with their ability to go do it. I think what I'm disagreeing with is there doesn't seem to be a plan. And so, yes, we should have these kill switches, but then the question is, what happens next? And also, why was this switch thrown in the first place? Like, do we have a right to understand what the actual bug was or what the actual jailbreak is that they're trying to fix?
2: What kinds of circumstances or processes would maybe make you more comfortable with something like that?
4: You know, the government, to their credit, has been talking about doing investments in making sure that technology like this is being exposed to banks, is being exposed to public utility systems. But I think it's more than just exposing them and showing what their bugs are, right? Like, the IT team that works in a public utility and IT team that works in a hospital, they're doing God's work, but frankly, they're just not equipped in order to deal with it. And so for me, if you're going to throw a switch like that, you need to have a plan of like, okay, but the defenders, we need to make sure that you're actually properly equipped to actually defend yourself at this moment. And then, like I mentioned before, having a sense of just a disclosure in order to let us know why you flipped the switch would be really useful. I mean, I can't help thinking if I were one of the leaders in Anthropic right now, I'd have to be asking, like, how is this going to impact my IPO moving forward, right? So I think there are just all these ramifications to having cloak and daggers behind how the switch is being thrown. I think just hasn't been thought through.
2: Rafi Krikorian, CTO at Mozilla. Daniel Shin produced this episode. I'm Megan McCarty-Carino, and that's Marketplace Tech. This is APM.
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2: 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I'm your host, Eric Klinger. Each week we start with one song chosen more or less at random. Then we follow the connections that song has to other songs by other artists, even across other genres. Tacking the red string to the metaphorical corkboard in ways that reveal just how tangled up music really is. Our first track, again chosen more or less at random, was the unofficial anthem for refugees following the 1956 revolution in Hungary. Who else could have sung it but Dean Martin?

Memories are made of this by the pride of Steubenville, Ohio, Dean Martin. Although I should be clear here, it was not necessarily Martin's version that was adopted as a protest against the communist regime. It was more likely a version by a singer named Ida Boros. Still, I'm sure Dino would have appreciated the opportunity to strike a blow against the Red Menace. Pally. Well, the song Memories Are Made of This was written by the three fellows who sang backup on the track. They called themselves the Easy Riders, and they consisted of Richard Dare, Frank Miller, and Terry Gilkison, who went on to enjoy a pretty terrific career as a songwriter. He might be best known for his work with Disney in the 60s. In fact, here's a nifty example from The Jungle Book, and make special note of the orchestral bit at the beginning.

necessities of life. 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Don't pick the prickly pear by the paw. When you pick a pear, try to use the claw. But you don't need to use the claw when you pick a pear of the big paw paw. Have I given you a clue?

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Cool it. Fall apart in my backyard. 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And don't spend your time looking around for something you want that can't be found. When you find out you can live without it and go along, not

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1: Yeah, with just the bare necessities of life.
2: Yeah, man.
3: The Bare Necessities, written by Terry Gilkison and sung by Phil Harris as Baloo and Bruce Reitherson as Mowgli. The arrangement on that track was provided by the great songwriter, composer, bon vivant, and raconteur Van Dyke Parks. Van Dyke Parks is probably best known for his actually relatively short-term partnership with Brian Wilson and the Beach Boys. He was the lyricist for the group's ill-fated Smile album, but over the decades, he's released several well-regarded albums under his own name, each of which reveals his own idiosyncratic take on American music and culture. His 1972 album, Discover America, for example, is a delightful mix of Caribbean calypso and New Orleans funk. The track we'll hear next is a fine example of the latter. This is called A Cappella.

From 1972, a cappella, performed by Van Dyke Parks, but written by the New Orleans composer and all-around institution, Alan Toussaint. Alan Toussaint was a driving force behind so much of the music made in New Orleans that it's impossible to talk about it all in just 1 hour. He made a few albums here and there under his own name throughout the 70s, and here's a track from one of them. Also from 1972, we'll hear a tune called Goin' Down.

Alan Toussaint from his 1972 album Life, Love, and Faith on the Red String Radio Hour. And that horn arrangement is such a perfect example of Toussaint's style. He'd use those same sort of cascading lines that you heard there on the band's Life is a Carnival, for example. Trying to write about the array of artists who recorded songs by or worked with Alan Toussaint just ends up sounding like a list of famous people. I will say, though, that in addition to the entire who's who of New Orleans music, that includes everyone from Glen Campbell and the Band to Paul McCartney and Elvis Costello. One track in particular that we'll look at is called Yes We Can Can. It was first recorded by Lee Dorsey, but was a bigger hit for the Pointer Sisters. Lee Dorsey's version is awesome and well worth seeking out, but I'm going to play the Pointer Sisters version. You'll find out why in a moment.

Yes, we can by the Pointer Sisters on the Red String Radio Hour. And here's the reason why I picked that version. It turns out that if you follow the string from the bass player on that track, a guy named Ron McClure, you end up taking a pretty sharp left turn. And if you've ever heard this show before, you know I am a sucker for a sharp left turn. In addition to his R&B work, Ron McClure is also a highly regarded jazz bassist, having worked with the likes of John Scofield, Lee Konitz, and, oh look, Northwest Ohioans Joe Henderson and Stanley Cowell. In the mid-60s, McClure was a member of Charles Lloyd's classic quartet during the era where the group really leaned into their psychedelic jazz persona. In fact, the track we'll hear next was recorded at San Francisco's legendary hippie venue, the Fillmore Auditorium, in 1967. This is called Sunday Morning on the Red String Radio Hour.

So we played some Charles Lloyd on a previous episode of the Red String Radio Hour, but there's a bit of a twist here, because as near as I can figure, the only players on that track are Ron McClure on bass, Jack DeJohnette on drums, and Keith Jarrett on piano. Crediting this to the Charles Lloyd Quartet, then, represents an incredible economy of words to misnomers, as the track contains no Charles Lloyd and is therefore not performed by a quartet. Perhaps he's playing the maracas in there somewhere, I'm not sure. At any rate, the Charles Lloyd Quartet was well regarded among the Love Generation. The gig from whence that performance came, recorded January 27, 1967, saw the group opening for the Paul Butterfield Blues Band. Around that time, they also shared bills with the Grateful Dead, Jimi Hendrix, and Big Brother and the Holding Company. Deciding which string to follow next, I suspect Keith Jarrett will take us in some interesting directions. While he might be best known now for solo piano recordings such as 1975's Cohn Concert, Jarrett has also performed with more traditional jazz groups and even worked in the classical realm. As proof, here he is performing a movement from the Piano Concerto No. 21 in C major by Mozart, along with the Stuttgart Chamber Orchestra.

Keith Jarrett at the piano with the Stuttgart Chamber Orchestra under the direction of Dennis Russell Davies. That's Toledo, Ohio's own Dennis Russell Davies, a proud graduate of Libby High School. He went on to co-found the American Composers Orchestra and currently leads the MDR Leipzig Radio Symphony Orchestra. In 2004, Dennis Russell Davies conducted the Vienna Radio Symphony Orchestra in a recording of Kurt Weill's composition The Seven Deadly Sins, featuring a vocal group called Hudson Shad. We'll hear Hudson Shad performing one of the Seven Deadly Sins, my favorite sin, in fact, gluttony.

Hudson Chad on the Red String Radio Hour. That group has been around for decades, performing across a wide range of genres. They have a set of all cowboy songs. They've performed Barbershop. They even appeared on an album by They Might Be Giants. Well worth investigating their string at some point in the future, but I'm going to follow that Kurt Vile string. So many of Kurt Vile's songs have entered the modern canon, from Mac the Knife to September Song. In fact, in 1985, a tribute to Kurt Vile was released called Lost in the Stars, an album that features a treasure trove of Red String Radio Hour contenders: Sting, Lou Reed, Tom Waits, Marianne Faithfull, and those are just the headliners. We're going to look at one track from that album for reasons that will soon become apparent. This is Mark Bingham, along with vocalists Johnny Adams and Aaron Neville, performing Kurt Vile's O Heavenly Salvation.

two singers we heard there, Johnny Adams and Aaron Neville, were both mainstays of the New Orleans music scene, and since that appears to be the undercurrent of this episode, we'll hear a track from each of them. We'll start with Johnny Adams, apparently known as the Tan Canary for his four-octave range and aching falsetto voice. Although Johnny Adams performed and recorded regularly throughout his career, he only achieved significant commercial success once in 1969 with a country soul ballad called Reconsider Me. The album that track came from, Heart and Soul, has undergone a critical reassessment recently, having been called an LP on par with Marvin Gaye's What's Going On and Otis Redding's Otis Blue. Strong words. I'll leave it to you to make that call for yourself. I'll give you a sample with the opening cut from the album. This is Georgia Morning Dew on the Red String Radio Hour.

Johnny Adams with Georgia Morning Dew. The other voice we heard on O Heavenly Salvation is perhaps more familiar. I will wager it is the smoothest voice ever to come out of a guy with a sword tattooed on his face. For all his decades of performing, on his own with the Neville Brothers and with the Wild Chupatulas, Aaron Neville might be best known among the mainstream for his Grammy-winning late 80s duets with Linda Ronstadt, which is fine, but I do highly recommend digging deeper into Aaron Neville's catalog. Let's start with this. From 1960, very early in Neville's career, this is Get Out of My Life, and pay special attention to the trumpet here, as that's the string we'll be following next.

Get Out of My Life by Alan Toussaint, a tune credited to one Naomi Neville. Naomi Neville is a pseudonym, one used by Alan Toussaint. Naomi Neville was his mother's maiden name, although it turns out he wasn't related to Aaron Neville or any of the other famous Nevilles, and I feel like New Orleans is a very confusing city. The trumpet you heard on that track was played by a guy named Melvin Lasty, another player who worked in both the jazz and R&B realms. Lasty recorded with the likes of Lou Donaldson, Sam Cooke, Hank Crawford, and Eddie Harris. The string we're going to follow, though, will be self-evident soon enough. It leads us to a tune by the Coasters on which Melvin Lasty appears. It's a track called Down Home Girl.

Down Home Girl, performed by the Coasters. Some of you may be more familiar with the version recorded by the Rolling Stones. It's a track that was written by Jerry Lieber and not Mike Stoller, actually co-written with a guy named Artie Butler. And Artie Butler is one of those guys who seems to pop up all over the place. He's mostly worked as an arranger. He arranged Sally Go Round the Roses by the Jeanettes, which connects the red string back to the last episode. And that's starting to do my head in right now.

head in right now. He arranged Copacabana by Barry Manilow, as well as The Night the Lights Went Out in Georgia. And that's him playing the piano on Joe Cocker's Feeling All Right. Yeah, that. A Renaissance man. One big reason we're following his string is for a comparatively obscure track he arranged from 1966 by the Drifters. This is Memories Are Made of This. Let's hear it.

0: Doing their part to topple communism, the Drifters, bringing this edition of the Red String Radio Hour in for a clean landing. And so, while the Red String Radio Hour has come to an end, do remember, the Red String goes on forever. Red String Radio Hour is written and narrated by me, Eric Klinger, and is a production of WGTE Public Media in Toledo, Ohio.
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